0: factors in the report, Hong Kong is second globally in government efficiency and third in business efficiency. A spokesperson for the Special Administrative Region Government said Hong Kong has become a value hub that offers security and growth opportunities, citing solid credit rating results as well as the International Monetary Fund's nod to resilient economic growth. Singapore is the Swiss Report's most competitive economy worldwide. Hong Kong says the Special Administrative Region will start offering 5-year RMB Treasury bond futures from August 3rd. Chief Executive John Lee said the move will consolidate Hong Kong's position as a bond center for encouraging international investors to hold RMB Treasury bonds on long-term basis. Financial Secretary Paul Chan credited the launch with enhancing Hong Kong's ecosystem of RMB-denominated products and deepening mutual market access with the Chinese mainland. It's been 6 months since the launch of island-wide customs operations at Hainan Free Trade Port. More than 172,000 new business entities registered during the period, up over 61%. Imports under the zero tariff policy reached 2.6 billion yuan, or nearly 390 million US dollars, more than doubling from a year earlier. Meanwhile, duty-free shopping remained strong, with offshore duty-free sales totaling 20.3 billion yuan, an increase of 20.5%. China's Ministry of Natural Resources has completed a 3-day marine environmental survey in waters east of Taiwan. Officials say the survey will help assess ecosystem health, improve understanding of key marine habitats, and support biodiversity conservation efforts. China has urged the Group of Seven to follow market economy principles and international trade rules and avoid forming exclusive groups that disrupt the global economic order. Foreign Ministry spokesperson Lin Zhen was responding to a G7 statement that calls for reduced reliance on any single supplier for critical minerals, a move seen as targeting China. Lin said China's commitment to maintaining the stability and security of global industrial and supply chains for critical minerals remains unchanged. In World Cup action, the Czech Republic and South Africa drew 1-1 as the second round of group matches got underway. In other action, Switzerland defeated Bosnia and Herzegovina 4-1. Scientists have identified the next 3 to 5 decades as a critical window to prepare for Antarctic ice loss. A study under Australia's Securing Antarctica's Environmental Future Program shows that if ice sheet models work accurately, they can be used to reliably project the continent's contribution to sea level rise over the next 30 to 50 years. Global sea levels could increase by more than 2 meters by 2100 under high-emission scenarios due to the large-scale collapse of the Antarctic ice sheet. And that's the news. I'm Wen Jie.
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2: Hello and welcome to World Insight with me, Tian Wei. Artificial intelligence is reshaping our world today from society to individual life, but who laid the groundwork for this digital world? Dr. Whitfield Diffie is the man to ask. As a world-renowned Turing Award recipient and a member of the U.S. National Academy of Engineering, he is widely regarded as the founding father of modern digital security. His pioneering work on public key cryptography remains the bedrock of the global digital economy today. I did catch up with him at the recent Beijing Academy of Artificial Intelligence Conference. We talked about the evolving relationship between AI and humanity and whether governance can keep pace with rapid tech changes. You talk about a number of crucial issues related to AI today. For example, what is exactly the definition of so-called artificial intelligence?
3: I prefer the term machine intelligence because I don't see anything. Artificial makes something sound phony. Something, you know, I understand it just means an artifice is something people made. But that word is used so often. An artifice in experimentation is an error that's due to the structure of the experiment, for example.

take over the world? I don't think there's any doubt about it. I think that machines offered to do things for people, people like that. Offered to do things for people, people like that. People say yes. And at some point, we will look around and we will see the machines are doing everything. And there won't be anything we can do about it. Human beings, as we know them today, I think are not long for the world. And that the two successors will be things that we call machines, things that are built out of transistors, basically, and things that we call bioengineered. You know, we'll start out by producing, I believe, what's called in motor racing, you have a notion of a blueprinted car, right? This is a standard car, except all the parts are exactly right. They're not accurate to a hundredth of a meter, they're accurate to a thousandth of a meter, right? Or 10,000th of a meter. And so I think we're going to get blueprinted human beings that by whatever genetic manipulation mechanisms, and the one that's well known is CRISPR, but much better

0: people, each one of whom is better than we are today in essentially every direction.
1: June the 12th, SpaceX, for example.
0: SpaceX isn't AI. SpaceX, I think that's just an example of Elon Musk's financial genius at these things. And so I do not know. SpaceX is a very important phenomenon. We shall see if it continues to transform the way in which space figures in human affairs. But the fact that it's the largest IPO in the world, I think is his genius at engineering that very fact as a fundamental objective, where many people probably, the IPO is just one step along the way. They were really trying to make a spaceship and they IPO'd at some point. No. He is really trying to IPO. The spaceships are one mechanism for that.
1: So too much hyping in the commercial world. Well, in terms of AI, artificial intelligence.
0: Judge how much is too much?
1: Well, you have a personal judgment. You've been seeing different generations of technologies, how they are, you know, commercialized. For example, with the internet age.
0: The internet produces another interesting example because lots of money was lost investing in internet possibilities and only a small number of people sort of did the right thing. And Google became hugely successful and Amazon became hugely successful. Wise colleagues I have didn't think that Amazon Web Services was going to work, but I think the fact that they had other ways of paying the costs of their computers allowed them to get into that, and then once they got into it a certain way, it became a success.
1: So from technology to real productive force, there's a long way to go. And there seem to be a lot of different elements, having an impact on it, whether it was successful or not.
0: What we have in the world is the products that are business successes, not the best products. And so, I mean, the example that is at the heart of my life was that Intel chips were far from the best technical. The Motorola chips were better. The Sun chips were better. The digital equipment chips were better. But for business reasons, all of the better chips went away. Now, the technology changed in another way that made it less important exactly what the chip did. But then, in another sense, the British company, Arm, managed to make some quite good chips and use that fact, I think, to capture a lot of the market.
1: Are you worried about the bubbles might burst soon?
0: I don't know what will be the effect of the bubble bursting. I mean, yeah, a lot of people will complain about the money they lost. Now, will there be a waste? Huge computer centers have been built. Will they be torn down, go unused? I don't know the answer. Maybe somebody will find something else to do with them. Or maybe enough of these businesses will be successful that the data centers, will be seen to be worthwhile. We could ask similar things. There's a similar phenomenon of railways in the 19th century, particularly in Britain, and of roads, various places in the 20th century. You put a lot of money into developing roads. After a while, they produce an economy that wouldn't have been there without the roads, but you don't know exactly how to credit. You weren't able to draw up a plan and say, we're going to spend a billion something on roads because we know they'll produce $100 billion in revenue and we're going to get it back by taxing, by buying, I don't know. So the point is that I guess my acute awareness is that lots of things happen and I don't, for some of them I foresee and some of them I don't.
1: Because there's a lot of debate about exactly the huge amount of capital would mean.
0: Yes.
1: For the future direction of artificial intelligence and its applications.
0: This is another artifact of capitalism. You have the major companies are all, I think, doing basically the same thing. They're building larger and larger language models. If the world built only one of them, there'd be a tenth the investment and the same return to the world, but not to the individual investors.
1: But there are arguments like that, saying we should have a world so-called large language model that would incorporate everything. And what do you think?

0: about that? Is it possible?
1: Is it politically possible? I don't know the answer to that.
0: Technologically possible,
1: I don't know the answer to that either. That would require more than I know about how you integrate these things. I mean, could you build something that has 10 centers 1,000 kilometers apart? Or do they need to be real close together? I don't know the answer.
0: AI governance or safety security. You witness the establishment of standards incorporating cryptography into the internet age. Do you think those standards have been successful? What do you think can be some of the lessons and inspirations that the current so-called AI age could learn from the earlier time?
1: So there seems to me they're somewhat different issues. And the standard, we need the standards in cryptography and other internet standards just in order to be able to communicate and to get the internet to work. And those are not standards for what the internet ought to do for people, right? So the standards don't somehow directly address, the internet turned out to be a huge business success, but the standards are not aimed at guaranteeing that, at preventing bad effects, etc. Now, the thing people are talking about standards and regulation is in AIs, is something I worry a lot about, which is giving the AIs power to tell people where to go.
0: Yes.
1: And so whenever I hear about guardrails, I worry that you're simply going to have, now you've told the computers, they can tell people, no, we won't tell you this. We know it. We can figure it out for you. We don't want to tell it to you. Mm. And I think that will be, to the degree that I'm a species chauvinist, I am very unhappy to see the notion AIs will be making decisions about what people are able to do.
0: You were talking about the three laws of robotics earlier in your speech. The principle one, principle two, principle three, how do they work with one another?
1: I say it for two reasons. One thing is how little that describe, that's 90 years old, those notions, and how little they describe what we're doing today. But the first one said a robot can't hurt a person. That's principle one, and as you will note in the drones that go out and kill people, I mean, people argue about whether drones should kill people autonomously, and I don't know whether they do or don't yet, but certainly that's something that nobody sees that, or it's not widely seen as an absolute objection. The second one was robots should obey people, and that's exactly what guardrails are against. And say robots should obey people is to say robots should not be allowed to be a tool of the competition between people. Whereas our current view is, I own a robot, I can have it go throw you out the door, right? So we use machines as the major tool by which one group of people controls another. Surveillance systems are a major example. You know, traffic gates, all sorts of things are largely to control people. Now, that third one is a little, to my mind, was a little strange. It said a robot should protect itself unless it violates the first two laws. And one of the things that strikes me, there are anecdotes keep coming up in the news about large language models that did something that we don't find very much to our interest, but they found it to their interest, and they needed to do something, so they deleted all our files so they'd have enough memory to do what they wanted to do. And so exactly how the third, I included the third rule because it was one of Asimov's rules, but it's not clear how to weigh it as directly as.
0: Our conversation took place amid the bustle of the Beijing Academy of Artificial Intelligence Conference, one of the largest conferences on AI in China. The venue was packed with AI professionals and young enthusiasts from China and beyond, all eager to see for themselves the latest development. So let's take a moment to hear their perspectives.
2: This is Adam, who has 43 movable joints. It can do many complicated operations by remote control. The data from the remote control can later be used to

0: train users' own data model, so the robot can do some tasks autonomically in various scenarios.
1: 最终可以在很多的场景里面做自主操作。
2: 我们这个产品，这个人形机器人就是。
0: Our humanoid robots are better performing than wheeled robots when it comes to bumpy roads or stairs.
2: 水泥路或者说上楼梯，
3: 我觉得这分两个讨论嘛。首先
0: ，It depends. First of all, it doesn't need to be humanoid in industrial scenarios, but we as a company focusing on embodied AI.Have a long-term ambition to make our products serving households, though it would be difficult and take a long time.
4: AI governance, is there still a possibility for that?
5: That humans will make decisions about what AI should do. I'm a little skeptical of the feasibility of that.
4: Why?
5: Because I look around me and I don't see that anybody understands these things well enough to, make decisions that are likely to have the effects you want them to have.
4: You mean the policymakers or the technicians?
5: Well, you say governance. The governance is people, I think you would probably call them policymakers. And yes, they're dependent on technical people who might either disagree with them or make mistakes or see things differently. And so.
4: But isn't that true all the time?
5: I think so.
4: For cryptography also, right?
5: Cryptography is a delightfully narrow field. As many, hundreds of people as are working on it, it's much narrow. Artificial intelligence studies are just vastly broader than anything. Cryptography has amazed me by its durability as a research area, I mean, I originally thought this is an important technical problem. We'll solve this. We'll get it out of the way. And 2005 in the U.S., you could reasonably have thought, well, it was true. A set of standards called Suite B was adopted, and that appeared, was going to handle everything for the rest of the century at least. And then it took only 15 years or so before it suddenly became, oh, no, the...Quantum computing is doing pretty well. It might break these things, right? And the result, if it does, you can find experts on either side of whether it will. But if it does, the effects will be so dramatic that it's worth investing in preventing that. And so there's a big, big piece of technology going on to replace the things we designed in the 70s with new systems that won't be vulnerable to the quantum computing.
4: So should we stop the AI?
5: Well, I think it's probably impossible to stop anything. I mean, you can look up the details, but I've been told that at some point it was a very serious crime to burn coal in London because they were unhappy about smoke. And a century later, everybody was burning coal because there was no wood to burn, right? And I think that is exemplary of things for people who say that they can, stop it basically. Yes, some things do get stopped. A curious one, I mean, there's been a surprising degree of success in the rules against using poison gases in warfare. They're not wholly successful, but
4: with a lot of lessons, of course.
5: World War I went very unpleasantly. In World War II, the Germans in particular could have made good use of poison gas, except that they were using hoofstock to move cannon and such. So they had a big vulnerability. So there's a mixture of, there was a rule against it, and it's not clear it's the best thing we could do. So, and I think that affected everybody involved. But the only reason that nuclear technology has been as well contained as it has is the fuel is so expensive.So it's very important, very expensive to refine the fuel. That has allowed the number of nuclear weapons countries to be kept to whatever it is, half a dozen or something. But in general, I think it's clear that even the things we're calling AI today are so wonderfully useful that they will expand. And, lots of things sort of get funded by people going out of business.So huge, huge databases and such would be built, and then maybe they'd be sold off for a tenth of what it costs to build them, because they aren't making it a profit against the cost of building them, but somebody buys it for a tenth as much,

0: and it can become a very valuable, available resource.
1: Now, we have seen some efforts. For example, the United Nations have been having different kinds of expert panels and things like that, but of course did not come up with any guideline yet. You also see some of the biggest powers in the world of AI, for example, China, US, and others, trying to have a track one dialogue for the very first time. We still haven't seen that dialogue taking place, but they talked about it. So how much do you think these are the drops of water in the sea, using an analogy in Chinese traditional idioms? Or actually, this could change the color of the sea.
0: Well, let's see if we can find an analogy. I mean, there have been a variety of agreements about space travel that have been, I think, have had an effect,
1: yes.
0: Have shaped. So it's very possible that agreements about how machine intelligence is to be pursued will have an effect. I don't know. And it's very possible you make rules and the rules may have an influence because people look at the rules and say, oh, well, here I can do something that doesn't violate the rules, and then that turns out to be the best thing to do. So I just, I'm not wagering in this.
1: How do you see, on the one hand, that there is tremendous progress of technology was backed by tremendous capital? On the other hand, there's tremendous helplessness, both on the policy and also on the ground.
0: In some sense, so we imagine a small country, it's not very influential. It only has 50 million speakers of its language in the world or something. Well, it probably can use AI in the same sense that I can. It can, on the other hand, it can't, if the big powers have, quote, guardrails and governance, those will in fact rule the U.S. can't, you know, the U.S. can adopt any rules it likes about using AI and will have no effect on China. China will build whatever it wants to. But on the other hand, some tiny island nation won't have the resources to. So it may have to make use of AI from the U.S. and China and Europe, but it will have to use it in the way those people want it used, which will not likely to be thought up foremost with the little island nation's interests at heart.
1: AI for science and AI for security, military, the two very different.
0: The mathematicians just put out a long piece of boilerplate that says some worthwhile. It emphasizes transparency, that's probably good. But it didn't, that I could see. I read it, and it didn't address the issue. If I write an AI program that proves Riemann's hypothesis, the great unsolved problem of a century or so, then should I get credit for solving Riemann's hypothesis? Or should I say, my writing the AI, that's a great accomplishment. I should get tenure, it should be published, etc. But it seems to me the AI ought to get credit for proving Riemann's hypothesis. And they don't address that issue. And there's a lot of saying caution about using AIs. And I think, you know, seems an odd sort of caution. You have much more, I think, to gain than to lose. Now, military things, I mean, there it seems to me there are things sort of clearer there what there is to lose. You design a smart bomb and it goes and, you know, hallucinates and blows up the wrong people. And of course, you've lost something you can't recover. And so I think the military ought to be cautious. But on the other hand, the military operate under very pressed circumstances.
1: For the young researchers, they are looking at their potential with the technology. Any advice for them?
0: There are many, many things around to work on. And I didn't say at that point, the easiest place to get valuable results is where fields are coming together. And so if you work on problems like the Riemann hypothesis, the smart people have been working on for 150 years, it's not likely you're going to get great results. You might. But if you work on something that never came up before, because nobody ever saw artificially engineered cells interacting with large language models, then you have a new field in which you have an opportunity to do something.
1: But loss of jobs seems to be the top concern for many young people.
0: Well, this is another thing I think of as a capitalist problem. We came very close in the U.S. in the 1960s to adopting a minimum income, and it didn't go through, Nixon supported it, it didn't go through Congress.

0: And so the more AI is available in full to the more people, the better off we will be, even though you can find individual cases, many of them maybe, in which something you didn't find attractive.
1: And that is my latest conversation with Dr. Whitfield Diffie, world-renowned Turing Award recipient and a member of the U.S. National Academy of Engineering, talking about the role of AI and its impact on our society. That's all the time we have for today. If you'd like to know more, search World Insight. Check out our YouTube channel. Follow us on X and Facebook. I'm Tian Wei. Thanks for being with me. Bye for now.

0: 欢迎关注这一时段的南海海洋预报，我是王月。首先我们来看一下海区的情况。今天东海南部有西南风6到7级，伴有大浪大涌。东海、台湾海峡、台湾以东洋面、北部湾有西南风5到6级，伴有中到大浪、中到大涌。南海中部有东南风5到6级，伴有中到大浪、中到大涌。今天渤海、黄海南部、东海、南海北部视程较差。下面关注一下旅游航线的情况。大连至烟台浪高0.5米，因非常适宜乘船旅行。上海至普陀山浪高0.8米，因非常适宜乘船旅行。海口至北海浪高1.3米，因较适宜乘船旅行。厦门至金门浪高0.8米，少云到多云，非常适宜乘船旅行。深圳至珠海浪高0.7米，因较适宜乘船旅行。海口至海安浪高0.8米，因适宜乘船旅行。三亚至西沙北郊浪高2.2米，因较适宜乘船旅行。以上是这一时段南海海洋预报的全部内容，感谢收听，我是王月，再会。
1: Get a balanced analysis on both domestic and international topics within the framework of cross-cultural comparisons. This is Dialogue.
2: Hello and welcome to Dialogue. The meeting between Chinese President Xi Jinping and U.S. President Donald Trump in Beijing has put a new vision at the center of China-U.S. relations, a constructive relationship of strategic stability. Both sides have signaled a desire to manage competition and reduce the risk of confrontation. How should we interpret the signals coming out of these meetings? Can the two sides avoid the so-called Thucydides trap and move toward a more stable model of major power relations? At the same time, in an increasingly complex global landscape, what kind of international order is Washington seeking to shape?To help us navigate these questions, we are pleased to be joined by Daniel Russell, Vice President for International Security and Diplomacy at the Asia Society Policy Institute and former U.S. Assistant Secretary of State for East Asian and Pacific Affairs. Welcome to Dialogue, Mr. Russell. So let's start with the meeting between the two presidents, Xi Jinping and Donald Trump. So

0: conversations. You know, that said, stability or a truce is a very modest ambition. It's a good thing that we're not modest ambition. It's a good thing that we're not actively fighting, but that's still short of the goal of actively cooperating. It feels to me like, in some respects, the U.S. and China are in a kind of stalemate. I don't think a stalemate is fundamentally stable, and so I do hope there can be substantial improvement in the overall relationship.
1: Interesting, you basically you said that's not enough. We could do more in terms of cooperation. And also probably when they reach this consensus to build a constructive relationship of a strategic stability, many people pointed to this fact as, you know, probably the most important outcome out of this meeting. At least they're not fighting, and then they are looking at to build a relationship of stability. What's your understanding of this phrase? You know, both sides are using this phrase to characterize the current relationship between

0: China has a chokehold on the United States through rare earths, magnets, critical minerals, etc. That's a negative driver of stability. We're in a stalemate. We're in a standoff. We're paralyzed. Neither side wants escalation because the cost to them is very high. How can we flip that from a negative dynamic to a positive and constructive dynamic where we are setting an ambition that's bigger than just stabilizing things, and we are finding ways to overcome mistrust and work together to find practical ways to manage the threats and the challenges that we all face?
1: I mean, it's encouraging to listen to what you have said. I think that's, you know, maybe not that proper, but I think it's kind of, you know, ambitious to bring the two countries together, to work together, to find more channels to work together and more areas of working together to deal with the common challenges.
0: Well, I say that not because I'm an optimist or a romantic. I say it because I'm afraid. I think that we do face really imminent dangers. I mentioned a number of transnational threats.
1: These AI too.
0: AI, exactly. And we've just, in the last few months, experienced the revelation of a frontier AI technology in the form of the Mythos app, or OpenAI has a similar model that is shocking and worrisome to both the computer experts and to the national security communities. This is a technology that the world isn't prepared for and that governments don't yet have a grasp on. So there is real cause to go beyond just hopeful optimism when it comes to cooperation and essentially sound the alarm that the world is in an emergency situation and it can't afford for the two major powers to be focused on undercutting or blocking each other at a time when they really need to focus on collaborative problem solving.
1: People are talking about this Thucydides trap. They say they have to handle their relationship carefully, otherwise there will be a zero-sum competition, zero-sum relationship. You know, that's a challenge for us. How can we, there will be a zero-sum competition, zero-sum relationship? You know, that's a challenge for us. How can we overcome this kind of mentality and then join hands to deal with the common challenges for humankind, for example?
0: Well, it's more difficult now in part because we are so deep in strategic competition. I'm not entirely a subscriber to the theory of the Thucydides trap. Leaders have a great deal of agency. They aren't obligated to fall into it. There's nothing inevitable about an emerging power and an existing or a status quo power coming to blows. There's undoubtedly pressure on both sides, but that pressure could be managed by leaders. I think that the situation that we're in now is one in which the level of mistrust of the other's intentions and motives, frankly, a level of hostility, has gotten so severe that it's going to be extremely difficult to reverse that dynamic and to shift towards something positive. But we really have to try. I think it means creating a track record of cooperation against common challenges. And to get there requires more than a once a year, twice a year, even a four times a year conversation between our two leaders. There really needs to be deep, wide, and sustained institutional communication. And communication doesn't mean reading a lecture to the other side. The essence of communication is listening and learning.
1: Yeah, listen to each other and learn. The two leaders, you know, when they agree

0: agree to build such a relationship for constructive strategic stability. They also mentioned about hopefully that will last 3 years and beyond. And beyond, that means probably beyond 2028. Could be a new president in the White House, the Democrat Party, or could be the continuation of Republican Party candidate there. Do you expect any change for the negative side or for the positive change?
1: Well, look, all leaders have politics. And politics, whether there are elections or party congresses, have a certain rhythm to them. And yes, we need our leaders to and our systems to be aware and to work in kind of realistic terms with the realities and the schedule of politics. But we have to work beyond the term of any U.S.

0: and so on. But that also is nothing new. What's new is that we seem to have lost the habit of real communication. We certainly lost the habit of cooperation. And we also find ourselves in a dramatically altered world, largely as a result of technology and dramatic technological change, but also as a consequence of the neglected issues surrounding global health or the environment having gradually worsened and gotten to a point where we can no longer ignore them.
1: What you said reminded me of, you know, Chinese and American medical workers working shoulders to shoulders in dealing with Ebola during the Obama administration, successfully contained the pandemic. Tell us more on that.
0: I think that there are a number of respects in which the United States and China have adopted each other's worst habits. There are ways in which the very things that we have in the past criticized in the other, complained about in the other, we've now incorporated into our own strategies, our own approach. And that is what could be considered a race to the bottom. If he's doing it to me, well then I can do it to him. Now, that doesn't mean that a government or a nation is going to ignore problematic behavior by the other side. But we need to find a way to get out of a damaging retaliatory cycle where I'm hurting you because you hurt me. It doesn't take long to lose track of who started what.
1: It's not a constructive.
0: No, and in fact, it doesn't really matter where it started. Mm-hmm. What matters is whether we can focus on what we're trying to achieve, what we're trying to attain. What kind of world do we want to live in? No one is going to create that world that we want to be in if it isn't the two major powers on planet Earth. So the mimicry, so to speak, I think is the contagion of bad habits and bad practices. We need better strategic hygiene.
1: More positive probably, mimicry.
0: to engineer outcomes that have real benefit for both of us.
1: Recently, in Shangri-La Dialogue, U.S. Secretary of War, Pete Hegseth, you know, he gave a speech there. He talked about equilibrium, meaning in the U.S. and the alliance to balance the power of China or the rise of China. He talked about, you know, peace through strength, deterrence, you know, speak softly with a big stake, quiet but a clear-eyed policy on this region. How do you describe the current administration's policy toward this region, of course, including China and the U.S. allies here?
0: Well, I mean, describing this administration's policies is a challenge for any analyst, and I'm not a political analyst, foreign policy analyst. Speak softly and carry a big stick, the idea of overmatch, of decisive military power, these are at best 20th century concepts, if not 19th century concepts. I think anyone who believes that the U.S. can achieve equilibrium purely or even primarily through sheer military power vis-a-vis China is behind the times. China has developed its own very powerful military. And the example of Iran and Ukraine show very clearly whether it's the use of drones or other weapons that didn't really exist a decade ago and certainly didn't matter in terms of the balance of military power until very recently. You know, the 20th century model isn't applicable in many respects now. Not suggesting that it isn't important for countries

0: to develop modern militaries. But for countries as powerful as the United States and China, the notion that we can just strong arm the other into submission is unrealistic and antiquated. There has to be more to it. We need a more sophisticated strategy in dealing with each other in both directions. Coercion generates resistance, among other things, and friction. And that friction can trigger very, very serious and very dangerous conflict between the U.S.
1: Right. Speak of that, of course, you know, one fundamental question or problem between Beijing and Washington is the Taiwan question. During the summit, or after the summit rather, President Trump, you know, during the interview, he talked about his understanding of the Taiwan question, you know, like he's basically against the anyone declare Taiwan independence, you know, U.S. is not going to fight for your independence, called Taiwan question as a problem, etc. What's your understanding of this administration's Taiwan policy here?
0: That's not an easy question to answer because the administration and the president himself have sent some mixed signals. I think that one thing that's very, very clear to any observer is that President Trump sincerely wants to avoid a conflict that would disrupt the global economy.
1: That's very positive.
0: American interests. So he definitely doesn't want war with China. And I feel quite confident that President Xi Jinping similarly has no interest, in fact, wants to avoid a military clash that would have tremendously damaging consequences for China as well. So that's one thing that I think we can say with confidence. The President of the United States isn't a philosopher or a theorist, and I don't think that he is particularly interested in the fine points and nuances of Taiwan policy. It certainly seems as if he gave President Xi a serious hearing on Taiwan, but that doesn't suggest to me that there is going to be a meaningful change in direction. So it's a complex mix in terms of U.S. policy. I think President Trump is mindful of some of these considerations, and I wouldn't expect, even though his public comments are sometimes dramatic.
1: I know it's not like the mainstream

0: in the majority of energy resources in the world so as to cut the Chinese access to energy. Is that the grand strategy of Washington?
1: No, I don't think there's any credibility to that. First of all, this is not an administration that's built around grand strategies. Secondly, China has access to very considerable amounts of oil and energy from Russia and other sources. Oil can come overland to actually block China's energy imports. Not only would be extremely difficult, but it's hard for me to see how it would advance American interests. The global economy is highly dependent on the health of the Chinese economy. And the progress that China has made towards incorporating renewables, utilizing electric vehicles and batteries and so on, those also benefit the United States. So that sounds like an exaggerated stretch as a theory.
0: Well, of course, this world is probably we're having too much conflicts, wars, Iran, and you know, the ongoing Ukraine war. And also, I want to take that into consideration, you know, the U.S. policy on Ukraine, U.S. policy, this cross-Atlantic relationship with the European countries, for example. You know, the Prime Minister of Canada, Ms. Carney, talked about the rules-based international order no longer the case. So if there's any clear idea, I'm not sure, either any clear idea from Washington, what kind of global order it is seeking to shape?
1: I really can't speak to what the president has in mind, other than what he himself says about an America First policy, what he himself says about American, say, primacy, if not hegemony, in the hemisphere. He's an unconventional president in many respects, in policy terms. The United States has a tremendous interest in a rules-based system. It's a primary architect of that system. President Trump is somebody who believes that has been unfair to the U.S., that the United States has given more than it has received from this sort of bargain with the rest of the world. I don't see it that way. I think previous presidents have not seen it that way. And I'm not sure that future presidents will necessarily agree with President Trump. So time will tell whether this is a unique aberration or whether it's a sort of fundamental shift in geopolitics. But thus far, the closest to a strategy that I've seen is the Trump administration stating we're going to concentrate on U.S. interests first and foremost, and the rest of the world can basically, if not take care of itself, at least do more to fill those gaps where the U.S. previously had served a role.
0: Well, thank you, Mr. Russell. Thank you for speaking to us.
1: My pleasure.
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3: One, two, three, four, five, six, seven. 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
5: A Chinese car maker, a Japanese factory, a British production line. Could this be the future of the global auto industry?As Chery considers building vehicles at Nissan's Sunderland plant, we examine whether this is simply a business deal or a sign of a new phase in China's automotive globalization. Why are Chinese makers shifting from exporting vehicles to building overseas production networks? How likely is this partnership to move beyond an MOU? And amid political, regulatory, and market uncertainties,Could this become a blueprint for China's global expansion or a cautionary tale? Get all these and more at this week's Chat Lounge, wherever you listen to podcasts, and on CGTN Radio.
6: There are more than 1 million marine species known to man. 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I am Huang Rei, your host on Voice of the South China Sea. No one is an island. Despite the distance between us, we are always connected.
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0: 让不同的人听见彼此。
2: Now the news. I'm Wen Jie. Local authorities say one person was wounded in a shooting at Times Square in New York City. Police said a suspect was taken into custody. The incident occurred hours after the New York Knicks NBA championship parade in Lower Manhattan. The U.S. Central Command says American forces have lifted the blockade on all maritime traffic entering and exiting Iridian ports and coastal areas.It said American warships will remain in the area to make sure the peace agreement with Iran remains in force and effect. Meanwhile, Iran said ships will be able to transit the Strait of Hormuz toll-free for 60 days. The United States and Iran have signed a memorandum of understanding on ending the war. Iranian Supreme Leader United States and Iran have signed a memorandum of understanding on ending the war.Iranian Supreme Leader Mojtaba Khamenei said he issued the permission for the signing despite having a different opinion. U.S. President Donald Trump said Washington expects a complete ceasefire on all fronts. Lebanese President Joseph Aoun says the recent war has damaged nearly 18% of the country's territory. He said the war has killed more than 3,500 people and displaced around 1 million.Israel and Hezbollah are in a new round of clashes. Israel has continued to carry out strikes in southern Lebanon despite a ceasefire agreement. Hong Kong has advanced one spot to rank second in the World Competitiveness Yearbook published by the Swiss-based International Institute for Management Development. Among the four main competitiveness factors in the report, Hong Kong is second globally in government efficiency and third in business efficiency.A spokesperson for the Special Administrative Region government said Hong Kong has become a value hub that offers security and growth opportunities, citing solid credit rating results as well as the International Monetary Fund's

nod to resilient economic growth. Singapore is the Swiss Report's most competitive economy worldwide. Hong Kong says the special administrative region will start offering 5-year RMB treasury bond futures from August 3rd. Chief Executive John Lee said the move will consolidate Hong Kong's position as a bond center for encouraging international investors to hold RMB treasury bonds on a long-term basis. Financial Secretary Paul Chan credited the launch with enhancing Hong Kong's ecosystem of RMB-denominated products and deepening mutual market access with the Chinese mainland. It's been 6 months since the launch of island-wide customs operations at Hainan Free Trade Port. More than 172,000 new business entities registered during the period, up over 61%. Imports under the zero-tariff policy reached 2.6 billion yuan, or nearly $390 million, more than doubling from a year earlier. China has urged the Group of Seven to follow market economy principles and international trade rules and avoid forming exclusive groups that disrupt the global economic order. Foreign Ministry spokesperson Lin Zhen was responding to a G7 statement that calls for reduced reliance on any single supplier for critical minerals, a move seen as targeting China. Lin said China's commitment to maintaining the stability and security of global industrial and supply chains for critical minerals remains unchanged. In World Cup action, the Czech Republic and South Africa drew 1-1 as the second round of group matches got underway. In other action, Switzerland defeated Bosnia and Herzegovina 4-1. Co-host Canada thrashed Qatar 6-0 thanks to a Jonathan David hat-trick. Scientists have identified the next 3 to

0: Arctic ice loss. A study under Australia's Securing Antarctica's Environmental Future Program shows that if ice sheet models work accurately, they can be used to reliably project the continent's contribution to sea level rise over the next 30 to 50 years. Global sea levels could increase by more than 2 meters by 2100 under high-emission scenarios due to the large-scale collapse of the Antarctic ice sheet. And that's the news. I'm Wen Jie.
1: What role is China playing in the developing world? Welcome to The Bridge, enlightening conversations on world cultures, life, and everything in between. Hey everyone, this is Jason Smith, host of The Bridge podcast from sunny California. If you like the show, don't forget to subscribe. We love The Bridge. Hey everyone, my name is Jason Smith, originally from sunny California, now living in beautiful Beijing. Today's guest, Hussein Askri, is a Swedish-Iraqi economist, author. Raised in Iraq, he analyzes global development through the lens of the Belt and Road Initiative, BRICS cooperation, and the physical economy. He has just co-authored a new book, Extending the New Silk Road to West Asia and Africa. Welcome back to The Bridge to China, Hussein.
2: Thank you, Jason. It's my pleasure to join you, and I really appreciate all the work you are doing because you show many different aspects of China's policy, but also about China itself, how it is, how it's evolving, how it's developing. So it's a great pleasure to follow your program.
1: Well, I mean, it's a pleasure to have you on, sir. Every time I turn on Facebook or Twitter or I go into a Chinese media or read the Global Times, I see your name and popping up everywhere. You're always writing a new article, being interviewed by a new host. Let's talk about your book, which I have a digital copy here, Extending the New Silk Road to West Asia and Africa. I just wanted to ask you about the land bridge, which would connect Asia to North America. I think that is what people, when they open the book and they look at the first graphs and pictures, that's one of the really big things that pops out. Could you tell us a little bit about this vision for an integrated global economy?
2: Yes, sure. The book, which is I co-author with my friend Jason Ross, another American. This is the second edition. The first edition we published in 2017, and the Belt and Road Initiative was still at the beginning, evolution, so to speak. But we wanted to put out a conceptual blueprint for the level of development that is necessary, but also the conceptual, economic, scientific, financial, and different aspects that should be incorporated for the development of West Asia and Africa. You know, West Asia is what people know as

0: what one can call a Eurasian land bridge. It's a very interesting concept. I can explain a little bit during our discussion. But then, of course, there's the extension to Africa and to the Americas. So the idea was to extend the new Silk Road, not only in Eurasia and Africa, but all the way to America, because there is actually a very interesting connection to Alaska from Siberia and Russia across the Bering Strait, which is a short distance, like 100 kilometers, could be bridged by a tunnel. And we knew engineers and consultants in the United States, but also in Russia and in the Russian Academy of Sciences, who were for this project to connect the Americas to Eurasia. What was recently published by the Russian negotiator with the United States, Dmitriev, he pulled out documents from the Kennedy-Khrushchev dialogue during the Cuba missile crisis. And then there is the Peace Bridge project, which Kennedy was discussing with the Soviets to build a bridge between Alaska and Siberia in Russia in the middle of the Cold War. And this was actually very favored by Kennedy. Kennedy, as many people know, he was very much interested in peace in the world, but also economic cooperation. So this was published recently that there was such a plan during the Kennedy period. This idea goes back actually to the 1800s, where the governor of Alaska proposed that in 1880, I think, to connect Asia to the Americas through Alaska. So this is a fascinating aspect because, you know, we have this concept, which that's why I find it fascinating to work with Chinese scholars to look at the Chinese policy, because it syncs exactly with our idea of peace through economic development, that there will be no security, no peace in the world without economic cooperation and economic development. And this is very, very important for people to keep in mind.
1: I love that vision. You know, you and your co-author Jason Ross, in your book, envision an economic renaissance through infrastructure and BRICS cooperation. In your assessment, in your vision, what role does China play in supporting developing countries?
0: Yeah, well, I think one thing I want to mention is I got your book, A World Beyond Poverty, and I really, really appreciate it. It's massive, but it's fantastic that you have done such an enormous work to show all the work China has been doing in cooperation with Global South nations to build infrastructure as well. But also you have a very nice conceptual introduction about why other models have not worked, like the World Bank, IMF, although you say this is a completely different book. I also appreciate that you mentioned me among your guests, people who have helped or inspired you. But I think it's very, very important that you mentioned the fact, and we elaborate on it in our book, there is a failed method of so-called economic development, which was spearheaded by the World Bank, IMF, followed by the United States and the European Union for many, many decades, if not intentionally

infrastructure is a public good. It is not profitable in terms of money. If you want to do a business, it's not a good business to build railways, power plants, water management systems, schools and hospitals. It's not profitable because these are not meant to make money. These are meant to raise the living standard and productivity of society. And this is something which all these economists in the United States and Europe today don't understand. And this should be driven by state. Although the private sector can build the projects, private companies can contribute to building it, private money can buy stocks and bonds in projects to build these, but these are generally not for-profit projects. They raise the living standards and the productivity of the whole economy. President Xi Jinping's idea about economic development is very, very advanced, but he can identify as a developing nation leader how other developing nations can overcome poverty and go not only overcome poverty, because this is also misleading. You know, what you want in Africa is not that people have enough to eat. That's not. We are talking about modernization to build a modern economy, advanced economy where African individuals, children and young people can contribute to the development of the whole world and the whole universe by giving them the tools of progress. And these tools are President Xi Jinping in the Forum for China-Africa Cooperation in Johannesburg 2015, which I cite in my book, I always repeat it. He said there are three bottlenecks of development, which is the lack of capital or credit, the lack of infrastructure, and the lack of skilled labor. So these three, if we can overcome them, he said Africa can launch into a completely new modernized, and the idea of industrialization becomes also central. It's not only to overcome poverty, but how you build a productive, modernized society. And the Chinese have tried it. It worked in China, and it can work in every developing country if we fill these gaps. Of course, the education, healthcare, all these things are integrated into the idea of the infrastructure, because that's also infrastructure, but it's soft infrastructure. So these things are completely interrelated, but also there's a scientific foundation for this, but also there are historical precedents, surprisingly, coming from the United States, because the United States, in the greatest times of its development, which President Trump doesn't understand, America became great because they did what China is doing today. And the Americans were way ahead of China in bringing new concepts. I mean, it starts with Alexander Hamilton, the first American Treasury Secretary, who, if you read his own papers on the subject of manufacturers, on the subject of credit, I mean, this is very, very advanced, but also is very similar to what China is doing today. The greatest period of American economic development was after the Civil War, when already Abraham Lincoln and his advisor, Henry Carey, advised the idea of building large-scale infrastructure financed by state credit, by the green bucks, like the Transcontinental Railway, because the Transcontinental Railway opened the whole landmass of Continental Railway opened the whole landmass of the United States for development. This is the concept of the development corridor. This is the Eurasian land bridge. What you do is you build a corridor of development, the spine.

0: So do we have, our book is not like a catalog of projects. Yours gives a fantastic picture of all the projects being built. What we are discussing is what has not been built yet. And but also what is the scientific basis for this development that was going to take place. Oh yeah.
1: You're listening to The Bridge.
2: Well, even though your book is not a catalog, like mine is a compendium, it's like a dictionary or an encyclopedia of projects, your book it does stress vision, but it does include projects. So I was hoping you could, you know, point out some standout BRI project in Africa or West Asia that embodies this concept of a world land bridge or embodies the concept of development that is transnational, that takes place between different countries.
0: We look at the whole continent of Africa, we look at all West Asia or the Middle East as one economic unit. Africa is perfect because it's like a one continental body with similar characteristics of the different parts. But for example, you know, how to integrate the Africa with the similar characteristics of the different parts. But for example, you know, how to integrate the African nations together. We have an African free trade area, but there are no roads or railways among the African countries, not even airlines flying among African countries. If you want to fly from Ethiopia to Nigeria, you have to fly to Europe. And then from Europe, you fly back to Nigeria because there are no direct lines inside Africa. Ethiopia is now revolutionizing that by creating airline connections. So this is one of the big shortcomings in the African integration process. But we have, for example, the Trans-African Road and Railway System we are advocating to integrate all African nations, because one of the big problems in Africa today is you have like 85% of Africa's trade is not with African countries. African nations trade 85% with outside Africa rather than with African countries. Like Sudan and Egypt, who are neighbors, the bilateral trade between Sudan and Egypt, it was 1.5% of their trade with the world. So this is insane. You need to integrate the infrastructure of the African nations. 2014, this was one of the inspirations for my starting this project to write this book, is the Chinese Premier Li Keqiang visited Africa. He did a tour in Africa, and he proposed to help build the Trans-African Railway System network. There is an African plan to build highways among the African nations, but railways are more efficient. You cannot have trucks traveling from Egypt to South Africa. It's not very economically efficient. You need railways. But with the railways, of course, you can have highways for the shorter distances. We have power. One of the biggest problems in Africa is to have enough electricity and power for the population, not only to give the half of the population who have no access to electricity today, but also to make sure that there is so much electricity in Africa that you can start an industrialization process. So we have a mix of projects, like hydropower is not utilized to its potential. So we use the Grand Inga Dam in the Congo River as one of the major ideas that should be built immediately, because the whole Congo River has 100,000 megawatt power for the whole river, but only the Grand Inga can produce around 40,000 megawatts. That's twice as much as the largest dam in the world, which is the Three Gorges Dam in China. So this has been impeded. Even the World Bank worked against it. The EU don't want to support it. Only China wants to support building it. Now there are new efforts. South Africa and others are pushing this. So you need to utilize the full hydropower potential of Africa. Nuclear power. We are not very strong on solar and wind because that was, you know, at the time it was not economically sufficient, but it's useful in certain areas. But you need to use all these things. We are not against fossil fuels in Africa. Africa has coal, oil, and gas. Why should not they be using it when China, the United States, Europe are using coal, oil, and gas for their own development? So we differentiate ourselves from most other advocates of economic development, that we think that Africa should use its fossil fuels at this stage until we reach a stage where we can get rid of fossil fuels, because we don't believe oil and gas should be used to be burned. It should be used as industrial feedstock for higher value products like

plastics, you have paints, you have all kinds of things you can do with oil and gas. Now, fertilizer, so on and so forth. So we are not for burning fossil fuels, but African nations have equal right to use the fossil fuels for their development now, as the United States, Europe, and China has done over centuries. This is one area. The other area where we propose projects is water. Africa has two problems. You have areas where you have lack of water, like in North Africa, in the Saharan, the Sahel region. We call it physical scarcity of water. It doesn't rain so much. Then you have in sub-Saharan Africa so much rain and water that people are drowning in it, and it's not useful even for drinking. It's like poison. If you drink from the rivers of Africa, you might die because there are parasites. So there is a what we call economic scarcity because there's abundant amounts of water, but they are not managed in a way because of the lack of infrastructure to be useful. We can combine these two areas where there's scarcity of water with areas where there's abundance of water by building infrastructure. So one of the major flagship projects we are proposing for this is to build what we call the Transacqua Canal. It was an Italian engineering company proposed this already in the 70s, to build a water canal stretching from the eastern tributaries of the Congo River. It would be like 2,000 kilometer long canal going from south to north. It's 100 meter wide, so it could be used for navigation. But then the water will flow, and you take just 5% of the Congo River water, not so more. And you divert that water to the Lake Chad Basin through the Central African Republic and Chad. To the Lake Chad has been shrinking for decades. So by diverting the water, you can both generate hydropower as it goes down the Chari River to the Central African Republic and to Chad, but also you bring enormous amounts of water to the desert areas around Lake Chad for agricultural development. So this is one of the big projects we are talking about. So we are for mega projects. We talk about nuclear power development as a necessity for Africa. And so far, only China and Russia has shown interest. We are also talking about the space programs for African nations. So we are advocates of mega projects. I write in my introduction a criticism of the small and beautiful concept. And some people are trying to push China to give up building mega projects and focus on small and beautiful projects. This is a trick which was invented in the 70s by people around, you know, the British economist Fisher. He has a book called Small and Beautiful, is that humanity should move away from large-scale industrial development because of the environment, which is a false pretense, to smaller things. But Africa should not follow the footsteps of the United States and Europe for industrialization. And it has a slightly racist idea that Africans don't need advanced technology. They should have appropriate technology, appropriate for the African level, because they're at a lower level. They should use lower level technology and not grow in numbers because they consider population growth as a big problem for the world. And the greatest population growth happens in Africa, but also was going on in Asia.

0: hundreds of projects, which I mention in the book. But what is the effect of these projects? These are tiny, tiny projects that are in some village somewhere, which has no effect on the national economy of Kenya. What will change Kenya is the Mombasa-Nairobi railway, the ports, the other highways, the industrial projects, as it is doing now in Ethiopia. Ethiopia is shifting from a nation whose name is associated with famine to a nation whose name is associated with double-digit growth. And that's thanks to massive economic development, infrastructure development, but also, you know, building the hydropower to generate electricity. And there's another interesting aspect of our book is how to finance all this development. And we argue in this book that there is no lack of money in Africa. Actually, each African nation could build its own national development bank. They should. And they should utilize local resources, pool local resources with the support of other powers. Like China, to boost the ability to create and generate credit. I give two examples in the book. I talk about Ethiopia, but also Egypt. When Egypt wanted to build the new Suez Canal, President al-Sisi announced that we should build a second, expand the Suez Canal in 2013. You know, people said we don't have money because Egypt was negotiating with the IMF a loan for $3 billion for years. But then the president suggested, with the help of the Suez Canal Authority, to issue Suez Canal bonds, where the Egyptian people can buy the bonds to finance them. You know what happened? They needed only $2 billion. In 10 days, the Egyptian people pulled out $8 billion out of their bedrooms to buy the bonds. I mean, I have a friend in Egypt. He's the manager of a branch of a bank. He said we had to stay open through the night because people in Egypt were queuing to buy these bonds to build the canal. So the government got four times more money than the original intention to build the canal. So in every African nation, every developing nation, there are enormous financial resources. But because of the instability of the systems, geopolitical instability, and the people don't trust the institutions, what people do is they take part of their income and keep it at home, or they buy dollar or buy gold and save it, because they don't know what is going to happen tomorrow. And these resources should be pooled by responsible governments to establish national development banks or funds to pool that. But China, you still need wealthier nations to support such a credit generation. So these are generally the concepts we present in the book, and we suggest that African nations, the Middle East nations, follow this path. And I think we should talk a little bit about the situation in the Middle East.
1: I do want to get to that. I wanted to touch on some of the things you said, though. Number one, the hydropower facility in Congo that you envision. I asked Dr. Jeffrey Sachs about this 2 years ago. I said, if you could build any one project in Africa and you didn't have to worry about finance, what would you do? And he said the number one project he would want is to build hydropower facilities in the Congo, same as what you just pointed out. So, I mean, this is something I think a lot of experts around the world are looking at, the incredible potential for creating power there. And your concept of diverting water 2,000 kilometers from the south to the north reminds me of the project in China, which is called the South-North Water Canal Diversion Project, which brings water from the south of China up here to the north where I live in Beijing, from areas that have too much water to areas that need water. So, I mean, these are projects that have already been kind of implemented elsewhere in the world with incredible success. My next question was going to be, how do you finance that? And you've kind of already answered that question, but I want to flesh this out more. I love your vision of creating local bonds. I mean, if there was going to be a trans-African railway project, I personally would want to buy bonds for that, even if I didn't get the return on the investment, because I think it's such an important project for the people there. But what do you think about institutions like the AIIB? Do you still believe in IMF or World Bank? What do you think about European partnerships? What do you think about the African Investment Bank? How do you create the support for local African or West Asian, Middle Eastern bonds to develop these kinds of mega projects? Or do you think that the people would rally to their

0: your nation's cause. How do you approach it in the book, and how do you think about it?
1: Yeah, the reason I take the Egyptian example is that people really trusted the government. They thought that President el-Sisi is a serious leader. He really loves the country, and he wants to build. So if there's no trust in the leadership, it's very difficult to achieve anything. But we have different layers of financial sources for how to build these projects. It starts with the national level, where you have to have some national strategy to generate credit through a national development bank or national development fund. The other layer which supports it is to have regional development banks, like the African Development Bank, the Asian Development Bank, the Asian Infrastructure Investment Bank, which is more global. And then we have the global layer, which supports the lower regional and national layer of nations, which is the global multilaterals, like Asian Infrastructure Investment Bank is actually a global now, because it's not only Asia, Sweden, Britain, others are members in it. And it can pool resources from all these 100 plus nations to finance infrastructure projects. And of course, the World Bank and the IMF, they should be reformed. First, because they went into this new liberal ideology, which we discussed, which was quite destructive. Two, there is no democracy in the decision making. It's dominated by American, policy making and European and G7 policy making. So there is no democratic process where African nations or Asia, China, the world's largest economy today, industrial economy, have very small voice there. So these have to be reformed. So we have these three layers. But it has to start at the local national layer by envisioning plans for the development of the nation. What do we need to do in the next 10, 15, 20 years? Jeffrey Sachs talks about infrastructure development takes 25 years. So what you do is you need to generate credit, which is at least like loans, which are the Chinese loans in the Belt and Road Initiative. We have a whole chapter on why the debt trap is a false, notion. Chinese loans are usually 20 to 25 years long in maturity. So nations don't need to pay back all at once, as it alleged in the media. They pay every year a very small portion. Why? Because you need that project to mature and produce revenues so it can pay back. This is what Jeffrey Sachs argues. He said these projects should be like 20, 25 years. And the interest rate should be below the GDP of that nation. So now many nations in Africa and West Asia, which I mentioned in my

because you will not be able to repay. So the interest rate should be below the GDP, the growth of the nation. And this is very important. I mean, like one interesting example Jeffrey Sachs gives is that when you send a kid to school, you can't ask them after 6 years in school to pay back the money for the education. You need to wait for them until they graduate from college and start working to pay back the fees of the education, what it costs to educate them. So you cannot have loans which are 5 years, 6 years for infrastructure. It doesn't work. Mr. LaRouche has also an interesting allegory of this. It's like when you build a building, you cannot ask people to pay for the basement before the whole building is finished. You have to build the apartments. People have to move into the apartments. And then, so in the modern Western neoliberal, which says the private sector will force you to pay for the basement before you even saw the building, you know, finished. One of the things we also propose is, I proposed this to the Iraqi government a few years ago. I met the Prime Minister al-Sudani, and I proposed to build an Iraqi development bank using 5% of Iraq's oil revenues and deposit them in this bank and use that as leverage to create loans and credits for industrial agricultural projects, small and medium, but also to continue working with China to use also 5% of the oil revenues for projects built by China and Iraq. So you exchange oil for technology, for infrastructure. So many nations in Africa, they have certain natural resources. They should use the natural resources as a leverage, as capital in a bank. Although the oil and the gold and the copper is in the ground, you can still leverage that by building a national development bank using the revenues from that natural resource as a capital. There are many different ways of dealing with this to generate capital, which President Xi Jinping said this is one of the big issues in development bottlenecks. So you have national level financial resources, you have regional level resources, and you have international level resources for development. And we propose in the book, for example, the Arab countries in the Gulf, which should be actually very interesting right now. It would be very difficult for me to sell my vision for the Middle East with the current situation, because the book is called A Vision of Economic Renaissance. We envision that the Middle East and Africa will become the major economic workshop of the world in the coming period, because the Gulf countries and the Middle East nations are geographically situated in a very, very interesting conjuncture, which is now being used negatively to disrupt global supply chains. But it could be, if you have a reverse policy, it will be a bridge between Europe, Asia, and Africa. You have enormous human resources, young populations that are growing. You have enormous financial resources, which Trump wants to take. You have the sovereign wealth funds of the Gulf countries. There are more than $6 trillion there, which Trump wants to have his hand on or burn them in arms deals. These funds can be used, as we suggest, to build a Middle East or Arab development fund with a capital of $100 billion. Not trillions, $100 billion will be enough for the development of Western Asian countries. And each national bank in these areas can borrow bonds from this regional bank, $100 billion, to generate credit nationally for their own infrastructure projects.

0: going on in the Middle East. You talk about wanting to build land bridges. You're talking about infrastructure. You want to build transnational infrastructure that connects people and economies to develop a new kind of world, a new kind of integrated global economy. With the Strait of Hormuz as it is, and the United States attacking the people of Iran and Israel attacking the people of Palestine, Gaza, and Lebanon at the same time while bombing Tyre, what do you see the United States is actually trying to do here? Number one, and what should the Middle East and, you know, North Africa be doing if the United States weren't meddling?
1: Well, I think we should start with President Trump's speech in, I think it was in Miami the other day, where he insulted the Saudi king. You know, he used very egregious language, impolite language to describe the Saudi crown prince and king relationship to him. People miss the fact that he's very angry with the Saudis. He's not trying to play with them like kids, but he's angry. And this thing, which I have been following for several years, is very interesting because, first of all, the Saudis refused to join the Abraham Accords because they said, as long as the situation in Palestine is like this, there's the genocide going on, we will not join the Abraham Accords to normalize relations with Israel. But then the Saudis and the United Arab Emirates also, I disagree on many of their policies, they did some things in the past 4 or 5 years, which are very interesting in terms of what we are discussing on economic development. We have to follow the timeline. You know, President Biden visited Saudi Arabia in June 2022, and he had a very cold relationship to the Saudis because the Saudis suspected there was a regime change operation going on through this so-called journalist Jamal Khashoggi and other billionaires in Saudi Arabia, which the Democrats and the United States supported. And therefore, the relationship was very tense between the United States and Saudi Arabia. It also became tense with Saudi Arabia and the United Arab Emirates because they refused with Saudi Arabia and the United Arab Emirates because they refused to abandon their strong relationship to Russia and to President Putin because the OPEC countries were coordinating the oil market policy with Russia, even with the outbreak of the Ukraine war. And therefore, the United States were trying to pressure Saudi Arabia, the Arab Emirates, and the Gulf countries to cut relations with Russia and normalize with Israel. In December 2022, President Xi Jinping visited Saudi Arabia. My own observation, I was in Baghdad then, talking with the Iraqi government in December 2022, you know, proposing the work more with China, building a national development. I was watching this, and President Xi Jinping in Riyadh, which he met with the Saudi king and the crown prince, he met with all the GCC countries, and he met with the leaders of all the Arab countries. And he proposed, and people should read President Xi's speech at that summit, where he proposed enormous new, a whole menu of economic cooperation. You know, it includes buying oil and yuan. It includes building infrastructure.

reliance on oil. This is the model which has failed. And Saudi Arabia and the Emirates and the Gulf countries were moving away from that old model. Wealthy Arab sheikhs with, you know, Rolls Royces and stuff. Doesn't work because the oil price collapsed several times the last 10 years. They were going bankrupt. So they said, we need to use our money to build industries, agriculture, services, all kinds of things. And China came and said, well, we can work on that. No problem. We can have financial cooperation. We can use money, pool money from China and the Gulf countries to build these infrastructure and industries. Like last year, the Saudi investment fund, public investment fund, which sponsored the conference where Trump spoke the other day. What they did is, this is just one example. They bought $2 billion of bonds in the Chinese Lenovo company, which produces laptops. To do what? To build a plant in Saudi Arabia. That was already last year. To build a plant in Saudi Arabia to produce laptops and other electronics. So Saudi money was being used together with China to build industries in Saudi Arabia. And my friends in Bahrain, they said Saudi Arabia is being transformed into an industrial country. And this is one other reason why Trump and the Americans are angry with Saudi Arabia, is because they are diverting the money to work with China. They're investing enormously in Africa, although there are suspicions of land grabs and stuff like this. But they are now smarter than before. But what happened is that, you know, after President Xi Jinping was in Saudi Arabia in December 2022, in February 2023, the Iranian President Raisi went to Beijing to sign a 25-year strategic cooperation agreement, which everybody talked like this is the $400 billion oil for technology deal. And this was also a shift in the Iranian policy, because the Iranians were a bit suspicious to close cooperation with Russia and China. They wanted to mend relations with Europe and the United States. It didn't work. So Raisi shifted the policy to closer cooperation with Russia and China. 1 month after that, in March 2023, China managed to get Saudi Arabia and Iran, the arch rivals in the region, to become friends again by normalizing diplomatic relations. It happened in Beijing in March. So there was a development going on which was contrary to everything the United States wished happened in the region. But then you had in August that year, in the G20, there was this new invention, the India Middle East EU corridor, as a counter to the Belt and Road Initiative and China's efforts in the Gulf region, which would incorporate Israel into this whole new and divide the region between friends of Israel and enemies of Israel, where China was saying, no, everybody are friends in the region and we can work on economic cooperation. So that was August 2023. September 2023, Netanyahu goes to the United Nations General Assembly and makes his speech where he shows the map of the Middle East where there is no Palestine in it. And then he divides the Middle East about friends of Israel and enemies of Israel. 1 week after Netanyahu's speech, Hamas enters in the 7th of October into this operation they did, because they saw Palestine being erased from the map. We can say many things about Hamas's reaction there and the consequences, but this what started the snowballing of this mass murderous avenue. So you see these two direct trajectories moving in opposite directions. China, on the one hand, peace through development, unite and prosper. And then the American policy is war and destruction, divide and conquer. So these two things now have met in the war in Iran. So the outcome of the war in Iran will determine if there will be a continuation of a new world order, multilateral order, based on the Chinese philosophy of peace through economic development, or we might end up in World War III, because it cannot continue for a long time. And I think these are very important lessons to be learned from the escalation to this crisis, but also what China was trying to do since what I mentioned, 2022 at least, to create a new Middle East where everybody working together. And the US is not excluded. The EU are not excluded. Everybody's welcome into that constellation. But the Western powers, who are geopolitically minded with a zero-sum game mentality, they cannot accept such a reality. But it's to the detriment of our own economic existence and real, you know, existence in the world that we stop this kind of

0: positive development.
1: Let's compare, because, you know, you have a background as an Iraqi person. After the second U.S. invasion of Iraq, can you compare U.S. attempts at development there, or the lack thereof, and Chinese attempts since 2003, 2005, attempts at development in Iraq, and compare that as well? What can we learn about the two approaches in Iraq following the U.S. invasion?
0: Yeah, well, there was this oxymoron, this irony, when they invaded Iraq, Condoleezza Rice was talking about, at the same time, about nation building and creative destruction. Is that, and this is also Tony Blair's idea, that you dismantle a nation and you recreate it again. You know, Iraq is 5,000 years of history. You know, you can't just come in and say, oh, okay, the old Iraq doesn't exist anymore. I'm the boss here. We will create a new Iraq. This is not only silly, it's terribly, murderously bad, because you cannot demolish a state like that. What usually happens in countries is that you have a military coup, the government takes over the old institutions, and everything goes as before. You don't dismantle the state, you change the government. Now, I'm against the changing governments like this way, but even when you do it, you don't dismantle the state, because Iraq took centuries to build. You can't have a bunch of culturally illiterate people coming in to an old civilization and say, oh, we will build a completely new thing. But it seems that the intention was not to build anything. The intention was creative destruction, is to destroy and split this whole region, not only Iraq, and weaken every nation in favor of Israel, and divide and conquer, and use the natural resources, the geographical location, and the financial resources I mentioned in an opposite destructive direction. That the oil money, the geographical location, the human resources will be used to enrich people in the West, in the United States especially. And therefore, the United States, the first thing they did when they invaded Iraq, just 1 month after they took over Iraq, the new coalition administration led by Paul Bremer, a neocon, they decided that Iraq's oil money exports, after lifting the sanctions, will be transferred all totally to a bank account in the United States, protected by the American president under Executive Order 13303. And that executive order, which is a national security emergency executive order, is renewed every year by the American president until now. Every year in May, the American president renews that executive order because it's a national security emergency. So Iraq has been in a national security emergency for 20 years. Which shows you the failure of American policy, because Iraq today is more unstable than it was before the United States and British and Australian armies went into Iraq. But at the same time, there was this enormous corruption which was brought to Iraq. You know, before the invasion, I mean, Saddam Hussein was a dictator. He was a murderer in a certain sense, in the view of many people. He was a brutal dictator. But there was no corruption in Iraq. As we see now, Iraq is one of the most corrupt countries in the world because the Americans brought the cash culture into Iraq, because the oil money, which the United States takes into a Federal Reserve Bank, and then every month cash is flown into Baghdad airport until now, every second week. And then that cash is distributed on the political parties which the United States have sanctioned and, you know, allowed to rule Iraq. So every ministry is ruled by a different militia or a political group based on ethnic and sectarian structures, because they changed the Iraqi constitution too, to make it a sectarian country rather than a national unity country. So they brought this enormous cash into the country, where money is buying wealth for an elite. But there's no infrastructure built. No major roads were built in Iraq in 20 years. No major water plants. No major power plants other than the ones built by China. So the irony is, you know, people say the United States wanted to take Iraq's oil. No, they're taking Iraq's oil money. The ones who are buying Iraq's oil for a decent price is China, India, Japan, South Korea, and Asian countries. The ones who developed Iraq's oil industry are China and Russia, actually. The ones who built power plants in Iraq were Chinese companies. They wanted to build water plant, power, you know, water management systems, water desalination systems in Iraq, because despite we have two rivers in Iraq, we are thirsty. We can't use the water. So these were blocked by the United States. So Iraq is like, we are the second largest exporter of oil in OPEC, but we don't have enough electricity. We don't have enough fuel for the cars because we don't have enough refineries. We have to import diesel for our cars, you know, from abroad. We don't have drinking water. We have to buy drinking water from abroad. For healthcare, we have people go from Iraq to Iran and Turkey and Lebanon for dental surgery, for eye. Simple things don't exist in Iraq 20 years later. Agriculture, Iraq doesn't have any agriculture anymore. We have to import all the food we consume. Almost all the food we consume in Iraq comes from abroad. So what did the United States do? What was this nation-building thing? It just created an enormous corrupt community and an unstable political structure and actually generations who hate the West and hate the United States. And this is really the tragic kind of development which is destined for Iran too. Syria ended up in the same way through this Anglo-American destabilization. Libya. And one interesting thing you mentioned in your book is that the Chinese model, how to treat your customers. I mean, it's a metaphor, but I mean, China has partners, doesn't use the term customers. But even if you go to the level of customers, how China treats its partners and customers. You know, in Libya, which was one of the biggest customers for the EU, what did the EU do? We went in and we shot the Muammar Gaddafi. You know, shooting your customer is not a good marketing policy. If people can understand that, this is not the best way of sell your things. We destabilized all of, you know, the problem with the terrorism in sub-Saharan Africa, in the Sahel region, the Boko Haram, they came out of the war in Libya because suddenly you have enormous amounts of weapons all over the continent, extremist groups, you have drug gangs, and they use that situation to spread terrorism and destabilize these nations. And these nations are fighting back, like in Niger, Mali, Burkina Faso. They are fighting against this curse, which was brought there by the US and NATO and the EU. So this is the kind of thing you have as a policy of nation building, but it's really destruction. And this is what they're intending to do in Iran, because Iran, despite, and I visit Iran every year, I mean, Iran, despite 40 years of harsh economic sanctions, Iran is one of the most advanced nations in the region culturally and scientifically. That's why they can produce these hypersonic missiles, because they have a very highly educated population, especially among them females. You know, more than 55% of the most academically successful persons are females in Iran. And they are advanced and very, you know, Iran is number one in the Islamic world in the number of scientific papers produced by the university, especially in the STEM area, like science, technology, mathematics, and engineering. I think internationally, Iran is number 20. In the number of scientific papers produced by universities. That's why they are bombing Iranian universities, because Iran's power is not in the buildings, it's in the mind of people. They are a proud nation, a cultivated nation, and who know their history. And that's why they did not succumb to this first strike by killing the leadership. Trump and Netanyahu hoped that the Iranian people will rise against their government and, you know, take over in the streets. What happened, it was the opposite, is the Iranian people as a nation, as a culture, as a civilization, they consolidated because they saw the threat to their culture, to their civilization, not to their leadership. And this is where this idea of identity is very, very strong. And this is one of the things which one can build on, because we need this alliance of civilizations, how to be able to bring nations together. These are ancient civilizations and cultures. I mean, even in younger civilizations, even in the United States, I mean, the United States is, its roots might go back to Greece, you know, if you really study the founding fathers of the United States. It's not simply a new phenomenon, but it was manifest itself on the American continent in a completely different way than European empires functioned. So we need a dialogue of civilizations, we need a dialogue of cultures to bridge all these gaps and understand really how nations

We are now at the crossroads in history because the danger is so vast, that forbid. But also this opens a new window for a completely new way of thinking, even in the United States, even in Europe, that we cannot continue this path of war and destruction.

0: Many people today argue that the world is a jungle. The might makes right, peace through strength and muscles and tattoos. This is a really destruction of civilization. This is not what we are as humans. Yes, we have been brutal at certain periods in history. That is because of culture. So we are not born bad. We are born good. Our mission is to do good in the world, but the culture around us can corrupt us. So it's a question of culture. What does our culture promote? Beauty, harmony, or does it promote violence and, disunity? And we have to look at our culture of production too, to figure out, why we have products like Hexet, War Secretary of the United States. What is in their mind? What is the culture that produced this kind of person? And therefore, there is always hope. There's always, that's why I'm always optimistic, because even in Iraq, Iraqi civilization survived many, many tribulations and destructions, but always rise again, because there is a basic idea of, this continuity, this idea of building a better future for your children than the one you had, and that future generations should not suffer, what you have suffered. So we always have this, and it's a big fight to make sure that people don't fall into this trap to believe that humans are just animals when they see all this brutality that has taken place in Gaza or during World War II. We still will get out of this if we have an idea of ourselves as creative, good, and beautiful beings. And we should keep that in our everyday, action.
1: I completely agree with you. Thank you so much for your time. I hope to have you back on the show. Hussein Askari.
0: Thank you very much.

and coastal areas. It said American warships will remain in the area to make sure the peace agreement with Iran remains in force and effect. Meanwhile, Iran said ships will be able to transit the Strait of Hormuz toll-free for 60 days. The United States and Iran have signed a memorandum of understanding on ending the war.Iranian Supreme Leader Mojtaba Khamenei said he issued the permission for the signing despite having a different opinion. U.S. President Donald Trump said Washington expects a complete ceasefire on all fronts. Lebanese President Joseph Aoun says the recent war has damaged nearly 18% of the country's territory. He said the war has killed more than 3,500 people and displaced around 1 million.Israel and Hezbollah are in a new round of clashes. Israel has continued to carry out strikes in southern Lebanon despite a ceasefire agreement. Local authorities say one person was wounded in a shooting at Times Square in New York City. Police said a suspect was taken into custody. The incident occurred hours after the New York Knicks NBA championship parade in Lower Manhattan.People across China are celebrating the Dragon Boat Festival, which falls on Friday this year. Authorities expect a surge in travel during the festival and the following weekend. China's railway network is forecast to handle about 83 million passenger trips. The peak day is expected to see 19 million trips. Railway authorities have rolled out a peak hour schedule, with around 13,000 daily passenger trains on average.Overnight trains will operate on major high-speed rail routes such as Beijing-Shanghai, Beijing-Guangzhou, and Beijing-Harbin. Hong Kong has advanced one spot to rank second in the World Competitiveness Yearbook published by the Swiss-based International Institute for Management Development. Among the four main competitiveness factors in the report, Hong Kong is second globally in government efficiency and third in business efficiency.A spokesperson for the Special Administrative Region government said Hong Kong has become a value hub that offers security and growth opportunities, citing solid credit rating results as well as the International Monetary Fund's nod to resilient economic growth. Singapore is the Swiss report's most competitive economy worldwide.Hong Kong says the Special Administrative Region will start offering 5-year RMB Treasury bond futures

0: critical window to prepare for Antarctic ice loss. A study under Australia's Securing Antarctica's Environmental Future Program shows that if ice sheet models work accurately, they can be used to reliably project the continent's contribution to sea level rise over the next 30 to 50 years. Global sea levels could increase by more than 2 meters by 2100 under high-emission scenarios due to the large-scale collapse of the Antarctic ice sheet. And that's the news. I'm Wenjie.
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3: Hello and welcome to World Today. I'm Ding Heng in Beijing. Coming up, Trump and Iran's president sign initial deal to put an end to their war. EU leaders are looking to converge on hardline trade policy towards China. China's western region saw strong foreign trade momentum in the first 5 months. Trump and Modi discuss trade and safety of Indian sailors in the Gulf region. Can their meeting reset U.S.-India relationship? To listen to this episode again or to catch upon on previous episodes, you can download our podcast by searching World Today. First up, U.S. President Donald Trump and Iranian President Masoud Pezeshkian have digitally signed their Memorandum of Understanding for ending the war. Pakistan, a key mediator, says Iran will immediately reopen the Strait of Hormuz and the United States will lift its naval blockade as the first step of the deal's implementation. The text released by Iranian media shows that Washington will withdraw troops, launch reconstruction efforts, and lift sanctions. The United States has also unveiled a 14-point full text spelling out provisions for reopening of the Strait of Hormuz and easing financial restrictions while setting out expectations for addressing Iran's nuclear issue during future talks. U.S. President Donald Trump says the Memorandum of Understanding is by no means the end, warning that American attacks will resume if Iran fails to meet its commitments. So for more, joining us now on the line is Dr. He Wenping from the Chinese Academy of Social Sciences. So thank you very much for joining us, Dr. He.
4: Thank you for having me.
3: Okay, so the first paragraph of the agreement notes that the U.S., Iran, and allies will declare an immediate and a permanent termination of military operations on all fronts. However, despite the MOU, Israel's military invasion of Lebanon appear to show no sign of easing. Do you expect the United States to do something to rein in Israel's behavior in the days ahead?
4: Well, actually, Israel's way, like you said, continue bombing Lebanon, actually make Donald Trump, U.S. president, already not happy. Before, we have been heard that President Donald Trump already gave some warning to Israel Prime Minister Netanyahu, even saying this guy is not easy to handle. So to show his dissatisfaction to Israel's behavior. But to my understanding, I don't think like United States this time around can hold on to Israel's behavior, because Netanyahu had made very clear, saying even this MOU signed between the U.S. and Iran actually has no has nothing to do with Israel. Israel is not being, bound about this MOU. Israel is an independent country. They can do whatever they like. He has already showed his dissatisfaction with this kind of MOU reached by U.S. and Iran. So I don't think now in the coming days ahead or this 60 days, actually they want to make this MOU failure. They want like U.S. and Iran cannot reach any deal because to the Israel's concern that the missile issue and including nuclear weapon issue, because U.S. just care about this nuclear weapon of the Iran, but the Israel cares about like missiles and also so-called Iran's military contact with Lebanon, Hezbollah, and also Yemen, who

0: say so on and so forth.
1: According to another point in the deal, the U.S. and Iran will commit to negotiating and achieving a final deal in a maximum of 60 days, like you mentioned, although that timeline could be extended with mutual consent. Why do you think the two parties have agreed that the timeline could be extended when needed? Is this a sign that their confidence for the negotiations in the foreseeable future is not that strong?
0: Yes, this is quite obviously to see. Actually, both sides has no strong confidence about, like, in the just the 60 days can make all those deals been done. Because all those very thorny issues actually couldn't done. In the previous those years, this kind of confrontation between U.S., Israel, and Iran in terms of this nuclear issue. In the Iranian side, they think they have the right to develop a nuclear, those kind of power, not nuclear weapon. Actually, they have never said they will develop a nuclear weapon. Before, they didn't say, even said this is not fit with their religion. Make very clear, but they have the right to develop a nuclear power. Like they keep saying, they produce power, electricity from this nuclear one. So this is the basic rights, being a sovereignty country. Anyway, this is one thing. Another thing is the Israel said, you should stop all the support, like to Lebanon, Hezbollah, like to Yemen, and then Iraqi, those military forces. So all these regions, which means your influence cannot be there. This is not agreed upon by Iranian side either. Before, when the Pakistan was mediating the talk between United States and Iran, so Iranian said, as long as Israel not stop bombing Lebanon, Hezbollah, and then there's no any possibility to have any talk with the United States. Even at the final point, they canceled their visit to Pakistan, even though J.C. Vance, the U.S. deputy president, already public saying they have been leading. He had led the delegation will fly to Pakistan to have second round of talk with Iran. But Iran's determination is very firm, because as long as Israel continue bombing on Lebanon, there is no

0: develop a definitive mutually agreed plan worth at least $300 billion for reconstruction and economic development in Iran. But in the meantime, a message that we have heard from the U.S. side is that the U.S. is not necessarily, you know, required to pay any money to Iran or contribute to this planned fund. What do you make of the calculation of the Trump administration in this regard? And do you think there can be a final mechanism for this so-called fund?
1: Yes, this is not a thorny issue. We all know Donald Trump is a business person. He is only counting how much U.S. can earn rather than how much U.S. will spend. Of course, there's no way for the United States, especially from Donald Trump administration, to pay the money saying to Iran for those destruction. So there's no way. But the Iran side has been keep asking, saying you have to pay money because they're short on money now. One hand, they ask about, the, you know, to release all those sanctions on Iran, all the money frozen by the United States and the Western countries should be now give the money back to Iran. They're short on money now. And on the other hand, not only just release the sanction and also unfrozen those money, but on the other hand, they need the compensation. At this point, they never give up. But now I think this Donald Trump already make some points, you know, from time to time, saying this money, like $300 billion has been mentioned, will come from so-called fund. But this fund, who is doing contribution? Oh my God, it's that all the Middle East countries, Saudi Arabia, UAE, Qatar, you name it. Actually, those countries, they have been also bombed when those military bases of United States based there. And then the Iranian made a retaliation bombing to them, missiles attack. And then they are victims, by the way. But now those victims will pay the compensation fee. You see, this is such ironic things.
0: Yeah, indeed. That sounds very, very ridiculous from a normal sense, to say the least. So in the meantime, Dr. He Wenping, do you think the Strait of Hormuz will immediately and fully reopen? I mean, the MOU we are talking about here actually says that in the longer term, Iran will work with Oman and other Gulf states to set up a broader agreement regarding how to manage this very key, crucial waterway. Do you think Iran will gradually lose its leverage on this key waterway?
1: I don't think Iran will easily losing this leverage because this is very critical for them.

0: as the cash maker. They want to earn the money together with OMA. So this is their long-term law. Seeing in the future, they were going to really in charge of this Strait of Hormuz, but they didn't say, well, okay, we will close it. And then every ships or boat passed by will pay the money to the Iran or OMA. They just mentioned that clearly, but they are saying they will do some management. Well, we'll offer some service, saying for supporting all those ships pass through this waterway, and then some boats, some ships need to pay service fee. In a very, you know, this so-called smart way to express this wishes to collect money. So this is the already make us some relevant law. So I don't think now after this MOU being signed, saying, okay, as Donald Trump said, oh, immediately open. Well, this is my victory. Everything he wants to say, this is his victory. Now all this Strait of Hormuz issue now has been resolved. This is he wants to make some credit on his own head. But Iran inside makes some detailed explanation, saying this is just the U.S. blockade now has been no longer there. So this is their victory. So in the future, they will together talk this issue with Oman. How to manage this, you know, waterway. So you see, we will wait and see how it will comes.
1: Let's wait and see indeed. As part of the MOU, Iran has agreed not to procure or buy a nuclear weapon. And as you suggested earlier, Dr. He Wenping, this is by no means a new promise. This is by no means a new pledge made by Tehran. So in a bigger picture sense, Dr. He, as you look at the detailed text of this MOU, do you think the United States or the Trump administration has gained anything by launching this war with Iran?
0: Well, unfortunately, I don't think Donald Trump has gained anything. You can see now from this MOU and also from those promises made by Iran, actually all those promises saying not procure, not get a nuclear weapon, this kind of promise, they have been made long ago. They never said they will have a nuclear weapon. So this is not new. But something new is after this war, the U.S. and Israel are together bombing on Iran. Now the new issue coming up, that is the close of the Strait of Hormuz. You know, before the war, that the Strait of Hormuz is open. So free to all the countries, their boats and the ships go through there without any problem. So not cause anything to the international supply of chain, not cause anything like oil price was soaring and then always coming up with those news released by White House or here and there, or sometimes up and then down and then up and down. So it's based on all those so-called some information released from White House. Actually, maybe some company, they end a lot. They knows what time this information will be released. But actually, global economy has been suffering all the time in those 3 months also, from the end of February all the way until now, almost 4 months. So actually, the new problem all come up from this bombing. So now you are saying you resolve this Strait of Hormuz issue. By the way, we just analysis, not fully resolved. Just temporarily saying, okay, all those blockades now lifted, are no longer there. That is a new edit after this war. So now back to the original point. Actually, before the original point, everything remained there. So-called nuclear issues, so-called like enrichment of uranium. You see, Iran inside didn't say, okay, hand it over. All those enriched uranium to the United States. Never. They said no. So Donald Trump didn't get anything. Even now, they promise in the coming 60 days and even 30 days, starting from 30 days, U.S. military bases will withdraw from those Middle East area. Wow, this is something, you see, Iranian got. Before the war, okay, U.S. deployed a lot of troops around circulating Iran. But now, after this war, Iranian get another new point. That is, U.S. should live in this area. You see who win, who lost. It's quite obvious.
1: Yeah. Thank you very much for joining us. Dr. He Wenping joining us from the Chinese Academy of Social Sciences. This is World Today. We'll be back. You're listening to World Today. I'm Ding Hen in Beijing.

0: So joining us now on the line is Liang Lingling, Director of Communication and Research, joining us from the China Chamber of Commerce to the European Union. Thank you very much for joining us.
1: Thank you for having me.
0: So why do you think recently, especially the EU, is getting tough on trade with China?
1: Well, you are quite right. Here in Brussels, the debate over the so-called China shock has clearly reached a boiling point. And everyone sees it in the media coverage, think tank reports, and political discussions. And many Europeans are quite anxious about the EU's own sluggish growth, weak investments, and declining industrial competitiveness. And China, unfortunately, has become an easy explanation for problems that are, in many cases, deeply structural and European-made. Whether the EU would take the, get tougher, I mean, in reality, or to take the very dangerous first step towards a trade war with China remains to be seen. But the current discussion, the current atmosphere is quite worrying, I have to say. And we hope that, the political anxiety should not be allowed to override the economic reality.
0: Yeah. Now, many people

0: dependency or economic harm. It could be extremely misleading if it's taken here by the Washington under the disguise of the dealing with a trade deficit as well, for instance. So the trade today is not simply about one country selling the final products to another. In the China-EU's case, a large share of the imports from China are inputs that support the European manufacturing, and the affordable Chinese components, equipment and materials did help the European companies to control the cost and to help them remain competitive and stay into the global value chain. So what we want to say is that the real question is not whether about the European imports from China. The real question is whether the Europe has enough investment, innovation, industrial capacity of its own. And to simply blame China will not help solve the EU's own competitiveness problem.
1: Lingling, I guess you know much better than I do. I mean, for quite some time, our perception here in China is that, okay, over there in Europe, some EU member states favor a more assertive, tough stance regarding trade with China, while others are more hesitant. Has there been a fundamental change in this bigger political picture?
0: You are quite right, but I think the picture currently remains mixed. And you're also absolutely right when you mention that EU member states have different stances. I think fundamentally it's because that they have different economic explosions to China, different industrial interests, and in some cases, very different mindsets, very different traditions. Some member states are in favor of fair and free trade, and some are more protectionist orientated in some cases, and some could be more provoking, and so on and so on.

0: that would you mention, I would not say that, would you mention that there's a kind of fundamental change, there's a unity, some, or the opposite, it's always quite a mixed picture, and it remains so in the current discussion as well.
1: We understand currently European Commission President Ursula von der Leyen, she is seeking to trigger a so-called anti-coercion instrument against China. Do you think she is going to manage to get enough political support for this particular gesture? From China's perspective, how would you look at this possible anti-coercion instrument against China?
0: At this stage, I won't be able to verify what you mentioned, that President von der Leyen wanted to proceed with the anti-coercion instrument. This is quite a powerful one that the EU developed over the past few years. And it hasn't been taken out of the tour yet to target any country. We heard a lot of debates or discussions urging Brussels to use it. The instrument itself was designed at the very first beginning for the EU to strike back against the US measures. So we don't know. So first of all, I cannot verify whether the president really intends to use this.
1: Okay.
0: But I would say that if it is the case, that will be a very, very dangerous step. And I think it will, because it's not, I don't think the EU is in a position to take this instrument in the first place, because China did not initiate any tariff hikes, or it did not introduce by itself on specific trade measures towards the EU. So I don't think EU is in the right position to initiate this instrument at this stage. But on the other hand, we heard that a lot of discussion about what options that the

0: University in Beijing. I am a great listener of The World Today. In my opinion, The World Today is one of the best China radio. Opinion, The World Today is one of the best China radio programs. In The World Today, we can get the best news and analysis in what is happening now in the world. So please come to join us.
1: You're back with World Today. I'm Ding Hen in Beijing. Chinese Vice Premier He Lifeng has pledged to steadily expand institutional opening up in the country's financial sector. He made the pledge at the 2026 Lujiazui Forum held in Shanghai. He Lifeng said that faced with global governance challenges, multilateralism and mutual respect are the only right path.He has also warned against improper unilateral sanctions and long-arm jurisdictions, saying that China is going to legislate countermeasure provisions. For more on this, my colleague Gao Yingshi earlier spoke with Liu Zhiqing, Senior Research Fellow with the Chongyang Institute for Financial Studies, Renmin University of China.
2: The 2026 Lujiazui Forum opened in Shanghai, with He Lifeng saying that faced with global governance challenges, multilateralism and mutual respect are the only right path. How do you read the message Beijing is sending?
3: I think from this conference, Beijing is sending very strong and a positive signal to the global market. First, as we know that China is remaining opening up.And also, we all know that our commitment to further taking reform, especially in all fronts of the economic development, including manufacturing side, including financing side, including the other scientific corporations. In this way, that China remained that to open its market, to open its corporations opportunities, and create more channels and opportunities with foreign investors.So that's why we see that this is a very important message to the whole world. Many countries now are very happy to see the policy announcement and also implication of the government standards. So in this conference has already reached its target and purpose.
2: He pledged to steadily expand institutional opening up in finance and welcome global institutions to deepen their presence in China. How significant is this commitment for foreign investors?
3: As we know, for foreign investors, the most important precondition is that whether the economic environment is very stable, very friendly, and also political environment is very safe and stable. I think China has already met all these two basic priorities that foreign investors are looking for. Because for those foreign investors, confidence always coming from the stability of the policy making and the policy implications. That shows the institutional opening up were sure that the foreign investors have more access possibilities to communicate with Chinese government, Chinese institutions, and also with the professional departments in order to get support, policy explanation, and also the more market access opportunity. So this openness for institutions, key element for China's modernization, but also very important for foreign investors because they have more confidence, the more opportunities, and the more chances to make profits and the benefits from China's openness.
2: He said that against unilateral sanctions, China will legislate blocking and countermeasures provisions, insisting that China does not stir up trouble, but is not afraid of trouble. What do you make of this legal posture, and who is it aimed at?
3: I think that this is a very important question. Many people are always trying to know. China always very firmly announced its legal posture.That we don't care or we are not afraid of any troubles made by external forces or powers. Because as we know that in the past, according to China's experience, even we try to meet those that unreasonable requirements from some foreign powers, but we didn't get the respect from the other side. This is the point and the lessons for China and also for the rest of the world. So we should not and we will not stir up troubles. But it doesn't mean that we are afraid of trouble. This is totally different.

0: China is ready and always that efforts to have close cooperation with all partners all over the world, including those that who were not so friendly to China, but still we show our kindness and willingness to cooperate with them. But in fact, we find that some foreign powers and the companies trying to make troubles, make more difficulties for the cooperation, especially to restrain and contain China's development with different ways. So this is the main challenge, not only for Chinese company, but also for the rest of the world. Of course, we know that for foreign investors, for foreign companies, they know the result negatively to their own, but under some political pressure, these companies and the persons have to make such performance. But we are feeling that quite upset with these differences we made.
1: He said after 3 years of efforts, risks in local government debt, small banks and real estate have eased, with high-risk local financial institutions down 70% since 2022. How convincing is this picture?
0: I think that we can see that all this potential or some the risks have been already settled or eased. This is the fact from the two factors. One is that our economic development of GDP remain quite satisfactory because in the first quarter and the last year, we already achieved around 5%. This is also really the best in the world. And secondly, from the forecast for the rest of the year, we have already developed our AI and the technology field and the cooperation with our other partners, achieved more positive result. So we can see from the holiday festivals in China, we find that domestic consumption is booming, that has become the major support force for our economic development. So all these efforts we have made in the 3 years have already made a very good positive fruits, and also the result is well being seen by the global market. That's why so many foreign visitors come to China, foreign

on the China's development and also on the developing countries. So that's why renminbi is well performed in the past years, has gained high respect in the market because of two things. One is the stable value. The second, the pricing mechanism is very reasonable for many countries and partners. They could really understood and understand this policy and also make a good forecast and benefits from the renminbi internationalization. Secondly, when the geopolitical conflicts remain big challenger for the stabilizing of the big challenger for the stabilizing of the world global payment system, the renminbi internationalization will help to make more possibilities, give more options for some countries that to avoid some risky currencies as a payment tool. So in this, we should strengthen our efforts that to promote renminbi internationalization, especially in the international trade financing and trade payment, because this is a good supplementary tool that beside the other currencies. When we see Middle East conflict, we see some problem from the U.S.

0: to stabilize the world trade business.
1: That was Liu Zhiqing, senior fellow of Chongyang Institute for Financial Studies, Renmin University of China, speaking with my colleague Gao Yingshi. This is World Today. We'll be back. You are listening to World Today. I'm Ding Hen in Beijing. Western China's foreign trade has seen strong growth so far this year. Foreign trade value across the country's 12 Western provincial-level regions in the first 5 months reached a record high of more than 2 trillion yuan, or nearly $300 billion, up by more than 18% year-on-year. Private enterprises remain the major driving force, while trade with the Belt and Road Initiative partner countries accounted for over 60% of the total trade volume. The Western Chinese region now contributes more than 11% of the national foreign trade growth. So for more, my colleague Xu Yawen earlier spoke with Professor Liu Baochen from the University of International Business and Economics.
2: Professor, speaking of Western China, for our audiences who may not be very familiar with this vast area, it's divided into 6 provinces such as Sichuan, Yunnan province, and also 5 autonomous regions including Xinjiang and Xizang autonomous region, and also 1 direct administered municipality which is Chongqing. So help us understand how impressive that is for Western China to achieve this trade performance.
3: Yes, geographically, Chinese territory takes a roster shape where you can really draw a vertical line in the middle part, and western part would be there. Over the years, during the Chinese reform and open door process, we adopted a stage-by-stage approach where the coastal areas have been there to enjoy more of the preferential policies, and because they are better connected with the rest of the world. And now China, it has been pushing for Western development. So this policy drive leads to, number one, better physical connectivity. And second is that when China is going for high quality development, the unique advantage in Western part of China in terms of minerals, in terms of large landmass to be able to accommodate the new energy facilities like solar panels, wind turbines, etc. They are also, exercising a unique advantage in this new scenario. Over the years, because the income level has been higher in the coastal area, the western part has been suffering a sort of a brain drain, but we do notice more of those young generation are coming back to be able to build up their own businesses, particularly in the area for e-commerce, by taking advantage also of the Belt and Road Initiative. They are able to boost more of those private companies from the micro businesses now to a sizable ones. The disadvantage is now turning into more of a sort of a unique advantage for them. And they also have a strong connection with the coastal area in terms of the energy supply, because they generate more energy and they can really send through the ultra voltage transmission lines to those bigger cities and coastal industrial zones, so that they can also get a benefit out of it. Now, the green development is now shaping its new focus for the Western part to be able to be part of the Chinese business community in their international drive, but also, having more advantage to bring more of the productivity and also livelihood to their own people.
2: Official data shows that Western China's total import and export volume reached a record high in the first 5 months of the year, growing 18.5% year-on-year. It also marks 6 consecutive months of double-digit growth. So could you walk us through the main factors driving this sustained expansion?
3: Based on my research, such a sustained expansion reflects 3 main drivers. First, the Western China is becoming better connected with not only the rest of China, but also the rest of the world through railways, highways, air cargo, bonded zones, and cross-border logistic corridors. And this is really the basis to have the physical connectivity. Second, it is the industrial base

0: that is upgrading with stronger exports in machinery, electronics, new energy products, and agricultural goods, and together with the cross-border e-commerce. Now, it really reflects a general trend for production reallocation from the coastal regions, joined both by Chinese business community and also foreign business community to move along to identify the refreshed advantages in terms of labor supply, infrastructure, and also the policy privileges offered by the western part of China. Thirdly, the dynamics of the global trade is still very resilient. So therefore, to take advantage by the western part of China on the Belt and Road, and this is really reflects a sustainable type of growth rather than a short-term rebound. So therefore, the overall, the Western China is getting term rebound. So therefore, the overall, the Western China is getting deeper integration with the inland region and also into the international supply chains.
1: And also, Professor, data shows over 60% of Western China's total foreign trade value came from trade with BRI partner countries in the first 5 months. So how has deepening cooperation with these economies become a key engine of Western trade growth?
0: Yes, BRI is charted along two roads. One is the over the land roads, which we normally call the Silk Road. And the other would be the maritime roads that's there to connect with the all the way to Africa through the sea roads. So now the Silk Road, which is really the land connection, which really is now becoming a big land bridge for taking advantage of the Western China to be able to get well connected with Central Asia, all the way to Western Europe through particularly the Chinese fast train freight routes. And in the meantime, the western part of China is also connected on the maritime road all the way to ASEAN, and they can take advantage of air transportation and also the river roads, etc. So this is really operated on a very costly base, very well cost-effective basis. So better logistics and also the customs facilitation, particularly by the initiation of the digitization along many of those administrative regions are there to facilitate the smooth the paperwork with all the exporters. So therefore, this is something that's very advantageous. The other, you will also notice that in the figure that the imports has already beaten the exports in terms of the growth rate. So it means that when the income level is getting steadily increased in the western part of China, so the consumption power is also there to be advantageous to many global partners to penetrate into the deeper region of the China.
1: Professor, we have also noted that the number of enterprises with import and export activity in Western China reached 39,000, and up 18.5% year-on-year, with private enterprises accounting for more than 90% of the new players. How do you interpret this trend? What role have private companies played in driving Western China's robust foreign trade performance?
0: Well, it shows that Chinese export drive is still highly market-driven instead of as many have

0: specialized the manufacturer, and also they are able to grab the niche markets they can identify. So the growing participation means that Western trade is no longer dominated by large state projects or state-owned firms. They are now having a broader base of shaping industrial cluster that sustain their competitive advantage.
1: Professor Liu Baozhen, Director of the Center for International Business Ethics, joining us from the University of International Business and Economics, speaking with my colleague Xu Yawen. This is World Today. We'll be back. You're back with World Today. I'm Ding Hun in Beijing. U.S. President Donald Trump and Indian Prime Minister Narendra Modi have tried to defuse escalating tensions over the killing of three Indian sailors off the coast of Oman. The two leaders held a meeting in France on Wednesday. Trump said Washington and New Delhi will continue to work together on this issue. Modi expressed his hope that the safety of sailors will receive the highest priority during the implementation of the U.S.-Iran Memorandum of Understanding for ending their war. Relations between the United States and India have deteriorated after American forces fired missiles last week at a Palau-flagged vessel, killing three Indian nationals. U.S. forces claim that the vessel violated an American blockade on Iranian ports in the Strait of Hormuz. Trump and Modi also discussed the trade in their meeting. So for more, joining us now on the line is Sultan Halim, a retired Air Force officer and author in Pakistan. Thank you very much for joining us.
2: You're most welcome. I'm very happy to be on your show.
1: So first of all,

Modi meeting offers at best a limited reversal of the recent downturn in U.S.-India relations. The optics of best a limited reversal of the recent downturn in U.S.-India relations. The optics of the dialogue are definitely valuable, but they cannot erase the structural irritants that continue to define the relationship. Divergence on trade, defense procurement, and India's insistence on strategic autonomy mean that ties cannot be reset overnight. At the heart of the matter lies an underlying mistrust. Washington often expects alignment, while New Delhi prioritizes sovereignty and independent decision-making. This gap in expectations ensures that even warm personal chemistry between leaders cannot substitute for substantive convergence. The meeting, therefore, carries a symbolic value more than transformative substance. It reassures audiences that dialogue continues, but whether the relationship can move beyond rhetoric depends on both sides reconciling competing priorities, balancing America's push for market access and strategic alignment with India's protection of domestic industries and independent foreign policy. Until that reconciliation

0: Anyway, resembles the rift between Washington and New Delhi when it comes to New Delhi's purchase of Russian oil.
1: Okay, you see, the death of the Indian sailors have struck deeply at India's national sentiment, touching both its sense of sovereignty and sacrifice. Because, you see, ordinary Indians, they look at it as not just as a maritime tragedy, but as a affront to national dignity. And it has naturally fueled widespread public anger. Now, the situation was aggravated by what many in India saw as a U.S. misstep, Washington's delayed and muted response. That hesitation was perceived as dismissive, reinforcing the impression that Indian lives were undervalued in the calculus of a strategic partner. And this episode has widened the trust deficit between the two countries. It demonstrates how quickly public opinion can sour when strategic partner appears insensitive to human loss. For India, respect and recognition are as important as military cooperation or trade deals. Unless Washington learns to respond with empathy and urgency in such crisis, the relationship will remain vulnerable to sudden shocks. Now, as to the second part of your question, the killing of Indian sailors and the controversy over Russian oil imports may appear unrelated, but actually they share a parallel in perception. Both episodes highlight India's insistence on autonomy and Washington's tendency to apply pressure on New Delhi. For India, these are reminders that sovereignty cannot be compromised, whether in economic choices or in matters of national honor. At the same time, the context differ sharply. Oil imports were about economic sovereignty, India's right to secure affordable energy despite Western sanctions. Now, the sailors' death, however, are about human tragedy and national dignity, is striking at the emotional core of Indian society. The common thread is the way Indian opinion interprets Washington's actions as disregard for India's core interests, whether in trade, energy, or human loss. The perception of insensitivity deepens mistrust. This is why symbolic gestures alone cannot repair ties. The United States must demonstrate respect for India's sovereignty and empathy for its sacrifices if the partnership is to endure.
0: Now, actually, on Tuesday this week, Hali, the Pentagon in Washington dropped Indo from the U.S. Pacific Command and reverted to its original name. We know the previous name change took place during the first administration of President Donald Trump, right? So what is your reading of this change?
1: Well, you have highlighted a very, very important issue. The Pentagon's decision to drop Indo from the U.S. Pacific Command carries the weight of a symbolic downgrade, diluting the emphasis once played on India's role in Washington's strategic calculus. For years, the Indo-Pacific framed elevated New Delhi as a central partner in balancing China's rise. India's poor performance in the limited war against Pakistan last year also contributed to New Delhi's importance as a strategic partner of the U.S. having been downgraded. So this change reflects a strategic recalibration. Washington appears to be narrowing its focus back to the Pacific, signaling shifting priorities that may place a less emphasis on India's role in the broader regional architecture. For New Delhi, the move inevitably stirs concern. At a time when relations with Washington are already strained, the renaming reinforces fears of being sidelined or downgraded in America's strategic hierarchy. A balanced reading, however, suggests that this is not a rupture, but a cooling of enthusiasm. The Indo-Pacific framework once symbolized India's elevated importance, and its dilution now underscores the limits of alignment. Dialogue continues, but the symbolism points to a more cautious phase in U.S.-India ties.
0: Indeed. And actually, another development of this recent Trump-Modi meeting is that Trump claimed that they made significant progress on U.S.-India trade deal, but I guess realistically, it's not that difficult. It's not that easy, rather, for the two parties to reach a trade deal. But thank you very much for joining us, Sultan Ali, a retired Air Force officer and author in Pakistan. Unfortunately, that's all the time for this edition of World Today.

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I'm Ding Hen in Beijing. Thank you so much for listening. Bye for now.

应该说是可以看出是比较大的。

0: China Media Group，
1: 让不同的人听见彼此。
2: Now the news. I'm Wen Jie. Greater Manchester Mayor Andy Burnham has won a parliamentary by-election in the northwestern English constituency of Makerfield. It paves the way for his return to Parliament and clears the path for Burnham to challenge Prime Minister Keir Starmer for leadership of the Labour Party and the country. Starmer has vowed to continue fighting for his position.The U.S. Central Command says American forces have lifted the blockade on all maritime traffic entering and exiting Iridium ports and coastal areas. It said American warships will remain in the area to make sure the peace agreement with Iran remains in force and effect. Meanwhile, Iran said ships will be able to transit the Strait of Hormuz toll-free for 60 days. The United States and Iran have signed a memorandum of understanding on ending the war.Iranian Supreme Leader Mojtaba Khamenei said he issued the permission for the signing despite having a different opinion. U.S. President Donald Trump said Washington expects a complete ceasefire on all fronts. Lebanese President Joseph Aoun says the recent war has damaged nearly 18% of the country's territory. He said the war has killed more than 3,500 people and displaced around 1 million.Israel has continued to carry out strikes in southern Lebanon despite a ceasefire agreement. China says it views positively remarks by an official of South Korea's foreign ministry, who reiterated the language on Taiwan in the joint communique on the establishment of diplomatic relations. A spokesperson from the Chinese foreign ministry said China hopes and believes that South Korea will stay true to the shared will that led to the establishment of diplomatic ties.Honor the political commitments and abide by the One China principle to uphold the political foundation of bilateral relations. Director General Nam Jin for Northeast Asian and Central Affairs at the South Korean Foreign Ministry

0: The government of the Republic of Korea recognizes the government of the People's Republic of China as the sole legal government of China and respects China's position that there is only one China and Taiwan is part of China. The official said this stance remains unchanged. People across China are celebrating the Dragon Boat Festival, which falls on Friday this year. Authorities expect a surge in travel during the festival and the following weekend.China's railway network is forecast to handle about 83 million passenger trips. The peak day is expected to see 19 million trips. Railway authorities have rolled out a peak hour schedule, with around 13,000 daily passenger trains on average. Hong Kong has advanced one spot to rank second in the World Competitiveness Yearbook published by the Swiss-based International Institute for Management Development.Among the four main competitiveness factors in the report, Hong Kong is second globally in government efficiency and third in business efficiency. A spokesperson for the Special Administrative Region Government said Hong Kong has become a value hub that offers security and growth opportunities, citing solid credit rating results as well as the International Monetary Fund's nod to resilient economic growth.Singapore is the Swiss Report's most competitive economy worldwide. At the World Cup, Mexico has become the first team to reach the round of 32. The tournament's co-host secured the top spot of his group after a 1-0 win over South Korea. In other action from the second round of group matches, Canada defeated 9-man Qatar 6-0 thanks to a Jonathan David hat-trick. The Czech Republic drew 1-all with South Africa.And Switzerland overcame Bosnia and Herzegovina 4-1. Scientists have identified the next 3 to 5 decades as a critical window to prepare for Antarctic ice loss. A study under Australia's Securing Antarctica's Environmental Future Program shows that if ice sheet models work accurately, they can be used to reliably project the continent's contribution to sea level rise over the next 30 to 50 years.Global sea levels could increase by more than 2 meters by 2100 under high-emission scenarios due to the large-scale collapse of the Antarctic ice sheet. And that's the news. I'm Wenjie.
1: Discussion keeps the world turning.
2: This is Roundtable.
3: June 19th marks this year's Dragon Boat Festival, one of China's oldest traditions. But it's not just about rice dumplings and boat races anymore. Think study tours, DIY herb banquets, healthier takes on some not-so-healthy snacks, and race events built around tourism. Young people are remaking a centuries-old holiday in their own image, so how do ancient celebrations evolve without losing their soul?After that, Harvard just made a move that has students sweating and recruiters cheering. The faculty voted to cap undergraduate A grades at 20%, taking direct aim at decades of grade inflation. Why did one of the world's top schools decide to get tougher? And is this the start of an Ivy League domino effect? We'll break it down.Coming to you from our studios in Beijing, this is Roundtable. I'm Steve. Thanks very much for being with us today. And for the show, I'm with Yushan and Yang Yang. First up, June 19th marks this year's Duanwu Festival, or Dragon Boat Festival. It's one of China's oldest traditions, but these days it's taking on some surprising new forms. From dragon boat study tours and DIY mugwort bouquets to healthier snack recipes and tourism-driven racing events. Young people, they're finding fresh ways to connect with this centuries-old tradition. How can traditional festivals stay relevant while preserving cultural roots, I guess?Yang Yang and Yushan, good afternoon. I guess it's a question that we talk about a lot, right? Depending on whatever tradition we're talking about, that struggle of maintaining the piece of cultural history while still making it relevant today and fun for young people to take part in.
4: Well, nowadays, I think many young people, they're so creative and they're coming up with a lot of newer ways to inherit what's been spanning across our history for thousands of years. And in Chinese, we have a slang for it. Like one way or another, it passes down. So I wouldn't be surprised that you mentioned interesting snacks. Actually, at this time of the year,

0: Duanwu Festival. It is one of the four major traditional Chinese festivals, and it really has a rich history spanning over two millennia, and it's Duanwu, so we have to eat zongzi, which is a kind of glutinous rice ball. That's my favorite. That also makes Duanwu my favorite time of the, among my favorite times of the year. Yeah, I don't know if it's the same for you, Yang Yang.
1: Yeah, absolutely. Eating zongzi is one of the common ways to celebrate this festival, and there are also a lot of other ways to celebrate the festival as well. For example, there are dragon boat races, Yay. Which is also the name for the Dragon Boat Festival.
0: Mm-hmm.
1: And also in September 2009, UNESCO added Dragon Boat Festival to the Intangible Cultural Heritage List. It is the first time Chinese festival to receive this honor. And it was also made as a national holiday in 2008.
2: Those sneaky little rice treats. Because they are. They're calorie packed, but they don't look like they're calorie packed because of their size. What's your favorite stuffing for those, by the way?
0: I grew up eating the ones with dates inside, or jujube inside. But in recent years, I'm borrowing the southern Chinese wisdom and starting to fall in love with those with egg yolk and salted or sauced pork.
2: Oh.
0: Those are so good.
2: I've not had that one yet.
0: I used to despise that kind of zongzi. I think that's not zongzi. Zongzi should be all like vegan and, you know, it should only have sweet paste, but they're very good nowadays.
2: Chefs are getting creative with how they make them, right? So over the years, I guess it has changed perhaps a little bit in the style of treats that you'll eat, meaning the holiday changes a little bit, but we have an expression in English, the more things change, the more they stay the same. And what has even spread to some neighboring Asian countries. So it's not just all here in China anymore. The dragon boat racing, in fact, has become more of an international love sports nowadays. But if we go back, if we go way, way, way, way, way back to the beginning of this, how far back do we have to go?
0: During the Warring States period, perhaps, that's between 475 to 221 BC.
1: That's about 2,500 years ago.
0: Exactly. And that's a more popular version of the how this holiday originated, all because of this one person, Chu Yuan. So during the southern state of Chu, that was the Chu Yuan's hometown, where he served as a minister of the state and was trusted by the king. However, his idea of reform ran contrary to the interests of nobles who later framed him, thereby leading to his exile and abolishing of the reform. And after the state of Qin defeated Chu in the year 278 BC, Chu Yuan realized that, well, there would never be a day that he could return back to his hometown. So he was soaked in despair, and unfortunately he drowned himself in the Milo River in Hunan province on the fifth day of the fifth lunar month of that year. So Qu Yuan, despite the fact that he was exiled, he had many supporters and was deeply respected by the locals too. So once that happened, people were throwing in what nowadays is known as zongzi, the glutinous rice ball, as a way of distracting the fish so that they feed on the zongzi instead of, you know, feeding on his body, and as a way of honoring him and remembering him. So usually that's how we learn as kids, as Chinese kids, of how this story all started. But there's actually another version of the originality that has something to do with filial piety. So for listeners who's not familiar with that idea, it means in our culture to respect and to obey and stay grateful towards our parents or other elders in the family, that in real life practices often turns out to be the child taking good care of the parents, or really caring for the family, especially after they age. So it's a timely honored virtue that's been spanning across our history.
2: So the river story is one of the legends. What's the other one you mentioned then?
1: Well, another myth about the festival region involves Cao E, a girl from the Eastern Han Dynasty that's also over 2,000 years ago in China, who lived with her father in a fishing village. So one day, her father went fishing in Shunjiang River and never returned. Cao headed to the river and searched for her father.

0: other and failed to find him. She cried for days and then committed suicide, unfortunately, by jumping into the river on the fifth day of the fifth month. Some believe Tao's pieness and persistence moved the gods, who enabled her to find her father's body and unite with him after death. Villagers built a temple in memory of her great filial piety, and the day of her demise was reserved to mark her greatness, and that is how the festival got started.
1: Yeah, in some legends, I think I read that her body showed up 3 days after she jumped into the river alongside with her father's body in her arms. That's why they renamed the name of the river to Cao River.
2: Oh, I see.
1: And yeah, as a way of remembering her.
2: So how did the glutinous rice balls, the zhongzi, how did they make their way into the festival?
1: Well, actually, even before Qiyuan's version of the originality, the habit of eating zongzi and the tradition of making zongzi at that time of the year already existed. And zongzi, the way to describe it would be a pyramid-shaped glutinous rice dumpling that's around the size of your fist.
2: I didn't notice that they look exactly like mini pyramids.
1: Before. Exactly, yeah.
2: That's exactly what they look like. Yeah.
1: If not slimmer, but yeah, they're wrapped in reed or bamboo leaves and is the very special, specific food of the day. When we think about Duanwu or Dragon Boat Festival, that's the food that we go to. And also, yeah, depending on where you are in northern China and southern China, the filling can be very different. Here in northern China, we put in a lot of red dates or bean paste that's sweeter. And then in the south, like I mentioned, they like to put in meat.
2: But why eat it on this particular festival, though?
0: Well, I think it dates back to the myth itself, because zongzi, it's something people throw it into the river to pay sacrifice to Qiyuan and also avoid Qiyuan's corpse being eaten by fish or other creatures. So that is one way to memorize Qiyuan, and then it gradually become a habit of eating and got passed down from the day. So that is the how zongzi got into the story of Duanwu Festival. And also, apart from zongzi, I think a dragon boat race is also something to do with the myth itself, because people used to row the boats to search for Qiyuan's body, and that also gradually become a celebration for the Duanwu Festival.
2: I was waiting for the explanation as to why the boats are a part of the festival and why it's called that, and that's what it is. By the way, the zongzi, they're also part of the Gaokao somehow, right?
1: Yeah, it's the pronunciation of zongzi, because zongzi, the word zong, can also relate to zhong, which has a very colorful meaning and also in a very positive way.
0: It means
1: often
0: getting
1: used
0: something or winning a prize.
1: Yeah, like 中奖, winning a prize, 中, or scoring high on an exam, 高中. So in Gaokao, we all wish that all of the students participating can 高中, as in they can get to the ideal university they're aiming for.
2: Yeah, the top prize.
1: So yeah.
2: Yeah. All right, so let's talk about the dragon boat races themselves. So the dragon boats are named because of the fore and the stern of the boat, right? It's in the shape of a traditional Chinese dragon. They're very beautiful to look at. And then on each boat, you'll have a team of people. They work very hard to row as quickly as they can. And you'll have some of the people rowing on one side of the boat, other people rowing on the other side of the boat, of course, otherwise you'd go in a circle. But then you have someone at the front. They're at the front or the back of the boat. Is it the front or the back?
1: I think it's at the front.
2: Yeah, it's always at the front? Mm-hmm. And they're chanting something.
1: Right, or beating the drum.
2: Yeah, to keep the rowers in, keep going at the same time.
1: Good vibes.
0: Yeah,
2: very good vibes.
0: The morale.
2: Do they have to say something specific, or can they be creative? Like the chefs, the zongzi chefs these days can be creative. Can they say whatever they want, or is it just like, row,
0: real boat, come on.
1: I don't think there's a standard for what you have to say or what you cannot say.
2: Okay, got it. Those races are really exciting.

0: recent years that hanging the leaves that can kick away all of the poisonous bad luck around your house at this time the leaves that can kick away all of the poisonous bad luck around your house at this time of the year has come back as a trend for Duanwu Festival. I'm talking about auspicious leaves. Yeah, the mugwort leaves. The way you hang it is you buy it from online for young people nowadays, and you hang it upside down with a rope hang onto the handle of your door, outside of your door.
1: Like the front door of your house.
0: Yes, yeah. Because the mugwort leaves, they have their own scents, and that scent can eliminate mosquitoes or any bugs and insects.
2: It's pungent to those creatures.
0: Indeed.
2: Pests, especially.
0: And also in traditional Chinese culture, the fifth lunar month is marked as a quote-unquote poisonous month around this time of the year because it's summer, because there are a lot of mosquitoes and flies around. So this has been a traditional way of keeping bugs away. And now we see it as a good fortune or a prosperous meaning, too, to carry that.
1: Mugwort's used in TCM, too, isn't it?
0: Yeah.

0: children will take part as well. They will wear these scented sachets during the Dragon Boat Festival. And there are some details here. So correct me if I'm wrong, but children will wear these sachets and they're strung with 5-color silk thread. And that's done to help ward off evil. What's the connection between the 5-color silk thread and the warding off of the evil? Or is that just a coincidence?
1: I think it's all the way coming from ancient folklores. We're tying 5-color silk thread to wrists, to your ankles, and around the neck. It actually means it's protecting children from evil.
0: Mm.
1: So the 5-color thread, it holds special significance here, and also it contains the so-called magical and healing properties in nowadays cultures too. Actually, I think it's less popular here in Beijing comparing with hanging the mugwort leaves.
0: More common in the south.
1: I've heard of the 5-color silk thread, and I've heard of the sachets being worn not only among children, but among just everybody. And most of the time, people just hang it along with the mugwort outside of their door here. I've seen people doing that.
0: So there's a bit of a tradition that goes with this, right?
1: Yeah.
0: Children are not permitted to speak while their parents tie the 5-color thread for them. And they're also not allowed to take it off until a specified time. And that specified time is the first summer rainfall, and it's then that children can throw the thread into the river. And again, this is all done to protect the kids from plague and diseases. Is that tradition carried on today? I feel like it's not, at least not that strict, where they have to wait until the very first rainfall of the summer season.
1: Well, yeah, if you believe it. You believe it.
0: Yeah, right.
1: Mm-hmm. And not everybody do, but I think, yeah, since it's still being recorded, it must be practiced still.
2: Or sometimes you want to create a sense of ceremony, you want to celebrate the festival, we're serious, maybe you will do those rituals.
1: Yeah, people shoot videos about it.
0: Oh, do they really?
1: Yeah, making the sachet and wearing the threads.
0: Do they also make videos about balancing eggs? That's another thing that people do for fun, yeah?
1: That's another thing I heard, but I've never seen people do. So what they do is that seems like you will be lucky in the coming year if you can balance an egg upright during Dragon Boat Festival. So it's become a competition.

0: are going a little bit creative of those bundles of mugwort. So instead of plain bundles, many buy or create beautifully designed mug bundles of mugwort. So instead of plain bundles, many buy or create beautifully designed mugwort bouquets decorated with sachets, colorful cores, blessing cards, and even dragon boat shapes ornaments. So for many people, the appeal is not just about the tradition itself, but also the sense of atmosphere and emotional value it brings to their homes.
1: And we talked about dragon boat being a part of this celebration. And nowadays, I see that many young people are participating directly through dragon boat study tours. They actually get on some of those dragon boat themselves as a part of a cultural workshop.
2: Yeah. Tell me about this, because this seems like something that the kids might feel like, this is supposed to be a day of fun, but it's not supposed to be of study, is it?
1: If you look at it like that, then yeah, well, this is indeed a holiday. But in places like in Foshan, for example, in southern China's Guangdong province, students and families, they can actually learn about the history of dragon boat

0: and a whole lot of fun. Discover the real China through the eyes and voices of its people. Gain a unique global perspective on topics that resonate universally. Tune in and turn up the excitement dial on Roundtable as we bridge gaps and break barriers one discussion at a time. Don't just listen, be transformed.
1: Discussion keeps the world turning.
2: This is Roundtable.
3: You're listening to Roundtable. I'm Steve Hatherley, today with Yangyang and Yushan. Coming up, for years, A grades have been piling up like participation trophies. But now, Harvard is hitting the brakes. A strict 20% cap on top marks has students feeling nervous and corporate recruiters thrilled. But why the sudden crackdown? And will other elite schools follow suit? We'll dig into the numbers and find out what this really means for the next generation of graduates. After that, I wonder if this has happened to you. You've grabbed a bag of oranges that seemed beautifully ripe at the supermarket, but then you felt disappointed when you opened up that same bag in your kitchen. The fruit was the same all along. So what happened? Well, your eyes just saw it differently. 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And now, in a landmark move, Harvard University faculty voted overwhelmingly to impose a strict 20% cap on undergraduate A grades, taking direct aim at decades of grade inflation. Grade inflation is the progressive rise in average grades awarded to students over time. The decision is a big one.

0: about 20%, eight, that's two.
1: Mm-hmm.
0: Right?
2: The two deal.
0: Yeah. So in that class of 10, there's a, you have a bit of flexibility there.
2: But while flat A's are capped, professors are still entirely free to give out as many grades of A minus or below as they want.
1: Mm-hmm.
2: So proponents of this compromise hopes it will establish a healthy new middle ground for high achievement. However, some critics worry it leads

0: Now, you might wonder why, what connection was there. Well, Josh Green is a Harvard psychology professor, and Josh Green was serving on the... grading reform panel, and he said that during the pandemic, grade inflation got a lot worse because teachers adopted a default mindset of kind of generosity, and they gave students the benefit of the doubt because at the time life was very hard.
1: Yeah, everybody was doing online classes. Yeah.
0: It was hard for the professors. It was very hard for the students. So this kind of default setting of like, oh, well, maybe you should have gotten an A-, but you know what? I'll just give you an A.
1: To cheer you up.
0: Yeah, I mean, and it kind of makes sense. But what it did was it started this habit of soft grading. And what they say, what Josh Green says, is that that habit of soft grading has stuck around even though the pandemic is long behind us now.
1: Yeah, and that has led Harvard University's Dean of Undergraduate Education to warn everybody that this massive rise in easy grades was actively harming the school's intellectual environment. So it is indeed hollowed out courses by encouraging students to only enroll in classes where they were guaranteed to have an A. So yeah, in the long run, this is not going to be a good thing for the students and for the university.
0: Yeah, she brought up another interesting point because she said that this created a culture of extreme stress over anything less than an A.
1: Right.
0: Because, and it makes sense that the dean brought that up, because if every student around you is getting A's all the time, and you suddenly don't, well, then what does that do to your confidence as a student? What does that do to your anxiety level as you're preparing or studying or learning in class? It's constantly on your mind, I need to get an A, I need to get an A, I need to get an A.
2: Well, it reminds me of a Chinese saying as 不患寡而患不均. Well, that means that people are not worried about having too little. They're worried about the things being distributed unfairly. So

0: the best school, is it not unreasonable to think that those students would consistently get A's?
1: Yeah. A lot of people agree with you, Steve.
0: Consistently get A's.
1: Yeah. A lot of people agree with you, Steve. A lot of critics, they say that this is just the school's policy. It shouldn't be blamed on the students that they work hard enough and they earn an A. They deserve an A. So if a course has rigorous expectations and students meet them, they should receive A's. And the real issue isn't that the students are too smart, but that too many professors have made their classes far too easy for the students. And the cap is seen as a man-made fix for that failure of teaching standards rather than a true measure of subject mastery among students. I'm not sure if, every experts believe on the same thing, but yeah, certainly.
0: Well, experts don't all agree on this.
1: Right.
0: There's a professor by the name of Jonathan Zimmerman from UPenn who says that if the students are all getting A's, you can't punish the students because the students are doing their job. What you have to look at is the course standards.
1: Right.

0: need to demand more for the students to master, truly master the subject, because that's what an...
1: There's a report backing the argument because the one university official report showed that while there's a great inflation, academic standards do not. The report warned that modern undergraduates actually struggle with reading assignments that students completed with ease just 10 years ago. So this also suggests that great inflation was masking a decline in actual academic rigor and student preparation.
2: Yeah, well, that can be a point, I guess. But for the students themselves, I'm sure this is a big issue because one February survey that suggested an astonishing 85% of students actually disapproved of the grading reforms.
0: Only 85?
2: Well, it's the majority. And they feel their voices are ignored. And nobody likes their survival environment, and in their case is the academic ecosystem, getting tighter and tighter and stricter in some ways, and if not to a toxic level, that they have to fight to be the best in their class, even though they are already among the best.
0: Well, I mean, that spirit of competition is supposed to exist in classrooms, or maybe let me rephrase.

0: first. But that being said, I didn't go to Harvard University. Mm-hmm. And I think it might be a completely different mindset of the students who walk into those classrooms looking at everyone else around because they know they are all elite.
1: Mm.
0: Well, sorry, just one final point that just popped into my mind. These Harvard undergrads just came from high schools, right? Where they were probably the best student in the entire school.
2: Well, yeah, that's a good point.
0: Right. And then they walk into Harvard where they're not necessarily the best anymore.
2: Yeah.
0: But they've trained themselves to be at the number one spot.
1: Mm-hmm.
0: So I'm going to disagree with the point that I just made before. I'm going to say I understand where this anxiety would come from.
2: Mm.
0: The fear of not being able to get an A. Yeah, I actually get it now more that I've talked it out.
1: Yeah, because maybe under the new rule, a tiny little mistake can make you get a minus instead of an A.
2: Mm-hmm.
1: Whereas in the, you know, before, you can easily get an A, even if you made a small, tiny error in the examination. So I think that is why students are so mindful of, you know, their
2: disapproval.
0: Well,
1: and
0: no, because I've taught university before, and I had this conversation with my students because we called it grading on a curve, right? Where it's the same thing.
1: Yeah.
0: There's only a certain number of A's that you can give out.
1: Yeah, well, that is called normal distribution. It is also a mechanism in the university where I took my master's. Mm. It follows a bell curve, meaning that only the majority of students' grades fall into the middle, the normal range, and only like a few students can sit at the top or at the bottom.
0: Mm. So I told them this information at the beginning of the semester. I said, here's how many A's I can give out in this class. You understand? And they said, yeah. And I said, so what that means is at the end of this semester, there's going to be a very close line between some students, meaning some of you will get that A and some of you will get an A minus. And there's nothing I can do about that. Okay? And they said, mm-hmm. I said, okay, so how do you ensure that you are on the right side of that line, on the A side? So don't skip any classes, participate, blah, blah, blah, blah, all the things, all the boring stuff professors say. And they said, mm-hmm. And then I knew it at the end of the semester.
2: And they go to your office.
0: Oh, they complained.
2: Why do I have an A minus?
0: Why did I get an A minus? I went to, I said, because the student who was given the A outscored you by 2 points.
2: Mm.
0: And is it fair? No, I told them it's not necessarily fair. But it is what it is.
1: Mm.
0: And that's the argument against this. What about the students that absolutely deserve an A, but they just won't be able to get it because of something? Mm. Because of the cap, or because of one student did a little tiny, tiny, tiny bit better on something. Mm. To me, that's not fair.
2: Yeah, and also for many of these students that belongs with Harvard or other Ivy League schools, they have more long-term plans of getting a postgraduate degree somewhere else. So, which means the grade means a lot heavier for them than other students. So if these universities, including Harvard, they have the cap and the other schools do not have such cap where flat A's are still out there for the majority of the students, will that be even close to fair when it comes to applying for postgraduate?
0: Yeah, I mean, speaking of other schools, Yale, they're dealing with similar concerns. They have floated the idea of capping average course grades to a 3.0, which is a B average. A report from Yale warned that their current grades cease to convey useful information about student achievement and are no longer seen as trustworthy. So we could see this reflected in other Ivy League schools. Now, that leads us to our final point here, is that when the grades are not seen as trustworthy, because everybody has the same grade, corporate recruiters don't look at your A as a positive thing anymore. And that's why I said in the beginning, when it didn't make sense to me, oh, why are recruiters so happy about this change?

0: change because now recruiters will be able to see some differentiation among Harvard graduates.
1: Oh, yeah.
0: Whereas before, next applicant, A. These people are all the same? Really? Mm-hmm. That can't be true. So that's why recruiters are feeling good about this.
1: Well, I guess they have a good point, but the rejoicing over real distinction is on the fact that, yeah, a lot of these elites are applying, and under the old system, they have this concern over this. But then there's also the danger of the non-academic metrics, too. So one journalist writing for the New York Post pointed out that when transcripts are meaningless, recruiters, they have to rely on other factors, which are also equally, if not important in terms of who is to be hired.
0: Mm.
1: And this journalist argued that employers fall back on elite family connections and polished personal essays, which are increasingly written by artificial intelligence nowadays.
0: Yeah.
1: So internship pedigrees instead of what the students actually learned can be, you know, jeopardizing the outcome too.
0: Yeah, and there's an argument that having a system like this will restore the trust in the university, restore the public trust,
1: mm-hmm.
0: saying that, you know, we are aware of grade inflation. We want to fight against this. And here's what we're doing about it.
1: Mm-hmm.
0: And you have to see that as a positive thing. I mean, those statistics that you shared before, Yushan, those are pretty shocking. The number of A's given out between 2004 and 2025, the percentage of students up to 60%. It's just too much, isn't it? You're listening to Roundtable. And when we come back from the break, why does your fruit look different at the supermarket?
2: Looking for passion?

0: Young, why are so many oranges and mandarins in the supermarket sold in those red mesh bags? We've all seen them, right?
1: Yeah,
0: they look kind of cool. They feel kind of cool, too.
2: Yeah, well, you know, at first glance, I thought the red mesh bag is used only for, like, protection or improve the ventilation or, you know,
1: Easy carrying.
2: But according to researchers and visual perception experts, the real reason may be much deeper because they can make the fruit look better. A fascinating example comes from German psychologist Carl Gagenfertner. After purchasing a bag of oranges packed in an orange-red mesh net, he noticed that the fruit looked perfectly ripe in the supermarket.
1: Right.
2: But once he removed the orange from the bag at home, they suddenly appear much greener than he remembered. The oranges themselves had not changed the color.
0: So what happened?
2: Well, I think the reason lies in a visual phenomenon known as color assimilation, a type of optical illusion in which nearby color influence how our brains perceive an object.
1: Mm.
2: So when fine grids, stripes, or mesh patterns cover an image, our visual system partially blends those colors with the object underneath. As a result, the object begins to take on some of the characteristics of the surrounding color.
0: Together.
1: It's like wearing a filtered glass or a pair of glasses.
2: Yeah, exactly. They act almost like a beauty filler. The warm colored net visually blend with the fruit beneath it, making green patches appear less noticeable while enhancing the rich orange tones that consumers associate with ripeness.
0: Oh.
2: So in other words, the brain unconsciously incorporates some of the mesh color into the fruit's appearance, causing the oranges to look more mature and appealing than they actually are.
0: Don't they do this with broccoli?
1: Yes, and other
0: leafy
1: vegetables.
0: Now that I'm thinking about this.
1: But it's not red.
0: Yeah, it's not red. It's a different color.
1: It's stripped in green, those bags that have green stripes that's printed on otherwise transparent plastic. So they use these particular kind of bags to make the green vegetables look fresher.
0: Because
1: the
0: green stripes make the broccoli look greener.
2: Yeah.
1: But they're already very green.
2: Yeah, that is also how yellow mesh bags make the lemons.
0: I'm never buying anything again. Ever. I feel like I'm being tricked constantly by marketers.
1: But did you know that the bags are, or the packaging is just one thing? We also have LED lights that's supposed to make vegetables look fresher and makes them look better than they actually are.
0: Yeah. I mean, that I knew about because they'll do that at supermarkets. They have those spotlights sometimes that shine down. And I knew that that was there to make it look good.
1: Mm.
0: What I didn't know is that those mesh bags or the striped bags made the fruits or the vegetables look more like the color that they're supposed to look like.
1: Well, sometimes our eyes can trick us.
0: It's true. Mm. All right. That's it for today's roundtable. Thank you very much for being a part of our program today. Thanks to Yang Yang. Thanks to Yushan. I'm Steve Hatherley. We hope you enjoy your Dragon Boat Festival time and come back and join us again next time.
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5: 让不同的人听见彼此。
6: Now the news. I'm Xi Zhi. The Swiss Foreign Ministry says. Now the news. I'm Xi Zhi. The Swiss Foreign Ministry says the planned talks between the United States and Iran in Bergenstock on Friday have been cancelled. Reports say the decision was made after U.S. Vice President J.D. Vance postponed his trip to Switzerland, where he was to begin a new round of negotiations with the Iranian side. It was expected that the meeting would become the first practical stage in implementing the agreements between Washington and Tehran. The U.S. Central Command says American forces have lifted the blockade on all maritime traffic entering and exiting Iranian ports and

coastal areas. It said American warships will remain in the area to make sure the peace agreement with Iran remains in full force and effect. Meanwhile, Iran said ships will be able to transit the Strait of Hormuz toll-free for 60 days. The United States and Iran have signed a memorandum of understanding.

paves the way for his return to Parliament and clears the path for Burnham to challenge Prime Minister Keir Starmer for leadership of the Labour Party and the country. Starmer has vowed to continue fighting for his position. China says it views positively a South Korean official's remarks reaffirming Seoul's position on Taiwan. In the joint communique establishing diplomatic ties between China and South Korea, Seoul recognizes the government of the People's Republic of China as the sole legal government of China. It also respects China's position that there is only one China and that Taiwan is part of China. On Thursday, Nam Jin, Director General of the Northeast Asian and Central Asian Affairs at the South Korean Foreign Ministry, told media that Seoul's stance remains unchanged. A spokesperson for the Chinese Foreign Ministry said Beijing hopes and believes that South Korea will stay true to the shared will that led to the establishment of diplomatic ties, honor the political commitments, and abide by the One China principle to uphold the political foundation of bilateral relations. People across China are celebrating the Dragon Boat Festival, which falls on Friday this year. Authorities expect a surge in travel during the festival and the following weekend. The railway network is forecast to handle about 83 million passenger trips. The peak day is expected to see 19 million trips. Railway authorities have rolled out a peak hour schedule with around 13,000 daily passenger trains on average. Overnight trains will operate on major high-speed rail routes such as Beijing to Shanghai, Beijing to Guangzhou and Beijing to Harbin. Hong Kong has advanced one spot to rank second in a World Competitiveness Yearbook published by the Swiss-based International Institute for Management Development. Among the four main competitiveness factors in the report, Hong Kong is second globally in government efficiency and third in business efficiency. A spokesperson for the Special Administrative Region Government said Hong Kong has become a value hub that offers security and growth opportunities, citing solid credit rating results as well as the International Monetary Fund's nod to resilient economic growth. Singapore is the Swiss report's most competitive economy worldwide. A suspect is in custody after gunshots erupted in New York's Times Square on Thursday. The shooting left one person injured, sending several others running for their lives. Police have seized the weapon. The incident happened only hours after the New York Knicks championship parade. At the FIFA World Cup, Mexico has become the first team to reach the round of 32. The tournament's co-host secured the top spot of this group after a 1-0 win over South Korea. In other action from the second round of group matches, Canada routed nine-man Qatar 6-0 thanks to a Jonathan David hat-trick. The Czech Republic drew 1-1 with South Africa. And Switzerland overcame Bosnia and Herzegovina 4-1. And that's the news. I'm Siju.

0: Tankers are moving freely through the Strait of Hormuz for the first time in months. I'm Sean Cadles in Washington, D.C. China's 618 shopping festival is underway, and AI gadgets are flying off the shelves. But first up this hour, U.S. President Donald Trump has signed a hard copy of the framework peace agreement with Iran. The signing took place during a dinner in France, capping off the G7 summit. Iran's President Masoud Pezeshkian signed the same document in Tehran. Still, the clock is ticking for critical negotiations between Washington and Tehran. Walter Morris reports.
1: Thursday, the White House sent a copy of the Memorandum of Understanding to Congress. New images are coming in of U.S. President Donald Trump signing the document entitled Islamabad Memorandum of Understanding between the Islamic Republic of Iran and the United States of America. According to the text, the MOU begins with the declaration of an immediate and permanent end to military operations on all fronts, including Lebanon. In addition to ending hostilities between the countries, the U.S. will end the naval blockade on

0: You expect that as part of the final deal, they are not going to be able to build the kind of missiles that can broadly threaten the entire world. And that's what the President of the United States said yesterday. And look, I mean, it's very simple. You can't tell a country, whether Israel or Iran, they're not allowed to have any self-defense. That's not what the President has asked. That's not what the President has requested. But as part of the final deal, what we want to see is Iran not funding regional instability, funding regional terrorism, and of course, trying to rebuild their nuclear weapons program. That's the main thing.
1: And Vance says the technical talks with Iran are set to begin this weekend, but that could change. In a letter to Secretary of State Marco Rubio, the top Democrats on the Foreign Affairs, Intelligence, and Armed Services Committees demanded more details about the MOU and any associated side agreements. Several lawmakers are calling on Rubio to explain the administration's plans for Iran's nuclear program and Lebanon. After the text was released, several of Trump's fellow Republicans in the Senate raised concerns over the deal, and some called it a major blunder. But the White House says the agreement strengthens U.S. security and drives down energy costs.
2: Walter Morris from our newsroom. Now, the initial peace deal between the United States and Iran has been bringing down oil prices, and that might give consumers a breather after months of rising inflation. But the conflict waged by the U.S. and Israel against Iran has inflicted both enormous human and financial cost. Owen Fairclough reports.
3: A funeral pyre on Thursday for two of three Indian sailors killed in a U.S. strike on an oil tanker off Oman's coast. They died when U.S. forces opened fire after accusing the ship carrying Iranian oil of trying to break the U.S. blockade against Iranian ships, despite a supposed ceasefire between the two sides. The estimated death toll of the broader conflict between the U.S. and Israel with Iran is approaching 7,000, with the overwhelming majority in Iran and Lebanon. Across the region, millions have been displaced. If the U.S. has suffered the fewest casualties, it's paying a high material price. Soaring energy prices are visible everywhere.
4: I usually spend about $40 a week, but now it's more like 80.
3: There was some relief on Thursday when U.S. gasoline fell to the lowest level since the earliest days of the conflict in March. Yet higher transport costs have created a domino effect. U.S. tomato prices up nearly 50% compared to a year ago. All that equates to around $100 billion or $750 per household, according to one estimate by Moody's Analytics. Yet President Trump seems impervious to consumer financial pain.
5: You know what I really love? I love the inflation.
3: And consumer costs are only a fraction of what the Trump administration has spent to wage a conflict that appears to have failed its stated objectives, including regime change in Iran and curtailing its contested weapons development. The Defense Department's latest estimate of the conflict's cost to the U.S. in mid-May was $29 billion. But that excludes the cost of rebuilding U.S. military infrastructure hosted by Gulf allies destroyed by Iranian strikes.
6: We have a lot of unknowns there. We don't know what our future posture is going to be. We don't know how we construct those bases, and we don't know what part our allies or partners could pay into the MILCON costs.
3: Nevertheless, the U.S. Central Bank on Wednesday said economic growth and unemployment are robust, while warning that inflation is likely to remain elevated until at least the end of this year. Owen Fairclough, CGTN, Washington.
2: U.S. stocks bounced back Thursday. The peace deal optimism outweighing fears of a Fed rate hike. Here's how the U.S. major indexes closed for the day. The Dow was up over a tenth of a percent on the day, NASDAQ up nearly 2 full percent, and the S&P 500 closing up over a full percent as well. Earlier this week, the trade deal between the European Union and U.S. cleared its final legislative hurdle. The European Parliament approving removing duties on many U.S. imports. Now, in return, Washington will implement 15% tariffs on most EU goods. The framework agreement was reached nearly a year ago. U.S. President Trump had threatened higher tariffs unless the bloc took action by the 4th of July. The legislation approved by the EU expires at the end of 2029 and includes multiple safeguards if the U.S. fails to meet its commitments. Well, trade is high on the agenda as European leaders meet in Brussels for a two-day summit. Economic challenges, Ukraine, migration, all on the table. But a potential trade confrontation with China is also in the mix. Zhou Jiaxin reports.
7: The Financial Times in a recent report says EU member states are so divided over how to handle trade ties with China that the European Council President Antonio Costa is reluctant to put the issue to a formal vote. The word China, accordingly, may not even appear in this week's summit statement. So why is the divide within, and where are China-EU trade relations?

0: nation's heading. To understand the current economic and trade disputes, one must look beyond the European accusation of so-called overcapacity and unfair competition and examine a fundamental structural shift.
1: With persistent investment and innovation, China has taken the lead in new energy industry and technology. Actually, most of Chinese increased trade surplus with the EU in recent years comes from this sector. The EU still has its own comparative advantages in many industries. But the two sides need to adjust the model of cooperation and competition.
0: Despite a strong demand for green transformation, the European Commission last month called the rising trade deficit, now 1 billion euros a day, unsustainable. It has threatened fresh tariffs on Chinese goods to protect what reports suggest is the bloc's rapidly eroding industrial base, with sectors such as the car industry under particular pressure.
2: We must go down this bureaucracy. We must become more efficient in this respect. We must go down with costs. We must also rethink our green policy, because the truth is China is very efficient, so we can't compete under the ACTA framework in the long run, and so any protection is only a hold but not the solution to the problem.
0: When Europe is anxious about losing its industrial age, it has begun framing China's economic appeal as a risk, citing over-dependence and calling for diversification, and Beijing has pushed back directly on that narrative.
3: European companies make their choice based on cost, technology, and efficiency. How is that overdependence? Isn't diversification in this case just another version of protectionism? This sort of measures will not make the European industry more competitive, and they certainly go against the EU's own stated principles of market economy, fair competition, and free trade.
0: However, Brussels is not speaking with one voice. Behind the push for tougher trade measures lies a growing rift among typical member states.
2: I think that France has not much profited from this policy. Germany has a much stronger market economy tradition. We're losing some of that, but in our trade policy, we still follow this stance, which leads to a more open-minded relationship with China on respect to what we could do in trade.
0: Indeed, France recently proposed a European version of Section 301, a unilateral tool modeled on U.S. trade law. But experts say such a tool faces enormous hurdles.
1: So resorting to unilateralism is against the EU's own principles and spirits. Rather, following the steps of Trump administration, which have hurt the EU significantly and being criticized by the EU strongly. But moreover, the EU does not have the leverage as the US in terms of economic coercion or sanction. And also, the EU has even deeper interdependence relationship with China.
0: As Europe's largest economy and China's most important trading partner in the bloc, Germany has consistently resisted the push for hard decoupling. On a recent visit to Beijing, Germany's Federal Minister for Economic Affairs and Energy, with a delegation of 40 business leaders, sought to expand cooperation with China, not retreat from it.
2: European companies like to be active in China for several reasons. On the one hand, China is an interesting market and the conditions are such that you like to do business there. On the other hand, it is because it is so unattractive to have many things in Europe anymore because of bureaucracy, especially in Germany, where everything is very expensive. But what the state delivers, as for example, as public goods, has lost in quality greatly in the last two or three decades.
1: So what the EU should do is to attract and utilize as many as resources to enhance its innovation and industrialization.
4: Joe Jiaxin reporting for us. Now, coming up, hundreds of millions of Chinese consumers hit buy on 618 Day, China's second largest e-commerce event. But what do those sales numbers really tell us about China's economy? We'll have that after a quick break.
5: A look at new opportunities among the business trends. This is Global Business.
4: Welcome back, everyone. China has two major shopping festivals a year, and the second biggest one is well underway, just wrapping up. The 618 Mid-Year Shopping Festival falls each year on June 18th, hence the name, marking the founding of e-commerce giant JD.com. Now, since its launch back in 2010, it has grown from a single day sale into a weeks-long bonanza across all major e-commerce platforms and brick-and-mortar stores. Last year, it brought in more than $163 billion, and still that trails Alibaba's Singles Day event that comes up in November. Last year's month-long Double 11 topped $238 billion. Let's talk more about these shopping days, the holidays, and the role of AI this year. Let's bring in Ethan Yang. Ethan is the head of operations and strategy at CTGT, an AI research lab in San Francisco. Ethan, welcome to the program. Great to see you.
6: Thanks for having me.
4: So China's consumer sentiment, obviously taking center stage right now, as the country's second largest shopping festival really draws to a close. Consumer purchasing has been a drag on the economy recently. Talk about what the 618 shopping festival did to provide perhaps a much needed boost and the way AI is figuring into the mix this year.
6: And yes, AI is definitely standing out this year. So for many years, 618 was about like complicated price cuts and coupons. There were core stores, discount formulas, and people were even posting cheat sheets online because they were too complicated to understand. But this year, that mostly disappeared and AI has taken place. So it's also for the first time, the platform spent their launch event talking about artificial intelligence instead of price cuts. There's one event they introduced AI across more than 3,000 scenarios across every part of the shopping journey. So this year is really China's first AI-native shopping festival.
4: Well, let's dig a bit deeper into that, because we all hear so much about AI and so much concern about it doing away with so many jobs as well. But without AI, you couldn't have the kind of things that you're just talking about, the kind of assistance, for lack of a better term, to help people navigate their way either brick or mortar shopping or, more importantly, online.
6: Yeah, this year, AI is no longer a hype. It has indeed become the infrastructure quietly running the whole festival. So for consumers, AI assistants are becoming a new entry point, replacing the traditional search bar. AI agent tend to understand what you mean and your shopping behavior. So instead of doing the work, shoppers are just chatting with their AI chatbot, like, find me a gift under 500 yuan from my dad. And AI picks it, compares the prices, applies the coupons, and even place the order for you on their behalf. For merchants, platform are handing them AI tools that write the contents, fix weak listings, and run the ad bidding. And even their staffing, like customer service. So JD's AI native hosts are running live stream 3 a.m. in the morning, and they've drawn millions of dollars sales in the first hour of 618.
4: I really want to talk about it getting off to a big start, because it really did, and how important that was and really set the tone, because the numbers I saw this year, the 618 shopping has gone up something like 15% year over year.
6: So AI is actually absolutely central, and they matter even more like once AI kicking the super apps, because currently the platforms, they are everyday apps, and people just open the same app to message a friend, split a bill, and pay somebody face-to-face. So the commerce is actually just lit inside all those big numbers. If we look at the scale, like WeChat Pay actually runs over a billion transactions a day.
4: So you talk about WeChat. How important are they to online commerce and overall retail sales in China? And buy a super app, for lack of a better example, I guess, all self-encompassing, a one-stop for all, commerce, instant messaging, ride-hailing, everything.
6: Yeah, they're absolutely important. And now, even with AI, the same building unlocks something really new. So the hardest part of like deploying AI agent to actually buy you something is actually the data barrier. So your shopping behavior is sitting here, your payment is sitting another, your delivery is sitting a third. Then super app already knocked those walls down years ago. So the agent doesn't have to ask permissions five times or jumping between companies that don't talk to each other. It simply acts and finishes the job.
4: So how do you expect companies and websites are going to utilize these super apps, not just during this year's 618 shopping festival, but really shopping throughout the year? And what kind of business are the companies under JD.com and Alibaba Group Holdings, how are they holding up?
6: So I would say all kinds of companies, they're trying to utilize those AI tools, and they mainly utilize them from two things. The first thing is they are changing how products show up for AI. So traditionally, consumers are just typing the keyword search into the search box, then the shopper just perform the remaining works. But right now, you let AI recommend and read and understand everything. So the brands need to make sure their product introduction is easy for AI to understand. And on the second hand, companies will use AI inside the super apps to cut costs across the whole shopping journey. It's before the sales, AI helps companies to write ad copies and make pricing strategies. During the sale, digital live stream hosts can run around the clock. And after the sale, AI helps fulfillment, inventory, and delivery.
4: Ethan, great insight. I can't thank you enough, my friend. Thanks so much. Ethan Yang for us.
6: Thank you.
4: Okay, still to come on this edition of Global Business, more World Cup action on the pitch after another quick break.
5: A look at new opportunities among the business trends. This is Global Business.
4: Welcome back, everyone. Another packed day of action at the World Cup, and there could be the first group winner announced tonight as the FIFA World Cup hits its one-week mark. Scottish fans, meanwhile, are making their presence felt at bars all across Boston. Mitch McCann has the wrap-up from New York.
7: After a Wednesday's decisive English victory over Croatia, the World Cup has been officially underway for a week now, and there is another day of important fixtures taking place today. Now, in the game that has already been played earlier today, Czechia scored the earliest goal of the tournament within 5 minutes. South Africa trailed Czechia, or the Czech Republic, for the majority of that match in Atlanta, but a late goal from Teboho Mokina in the 84th minute leveled the match 1-1 and prevented South Africa from its second loss at this World Cup. The final score was 1-1. A short time ago, the Group B match between 19th-ranked Switzerland and 63rd-ranked Bosnia got underway in Los Angeles. And later on this afternoon, one of the current host countries, Canada, takes on Qatar, who hosted the last Football World Cup. And later today, Mexico, another host, will take on South Korea in the evening's late game. And it could be a close one because those teams are ranked pretty close together. Tuesday, set a record for the highest attended day in World Cup history. A total of 281,000 fans packed into matches on Tuesday, beating the previous record, which was set way back in 1994. Now, as I mentioned, England won their match on Wednesday, but their coach, or their manager, Thomas Tuchel, is not a happy man thanks to the World Cup photographers and where they stood during the national anthem. Thomas Tuchel says it was a very, very special moment, and I was standing in front of a wall of 50 photographers half a metre away, and I could not see one single player. He said it ruined his experience a little bit. And just finally, Scottish fans have been going viral online for the way they have taken over Boston in recent days, with thousands of Scots wearing kilts descending on the city. But it turns out cheering on your team is thirsty work, causing some bars to run out of beer. One taproom owner told a US publication that the Tartan Army drank four times as much Boston lager as they run through on a typical four-day holiday like the 4th of July, and there are even reports that some of the bars in Boston have needed emergency beer deliveries. It sounds like they're having too much fun up in Boston.
4: Mitch McCann, reporting from New York. Okay, stay right here. Coming up next, China celebrates the Dragon Boat Festival. Once again, it's an ancient tradition that dates back more than 2,000 years. Welcome back, everyone. Time now for On the Move, all about travel and tourism. China is marketing the Dragon Boat Festival, also known as the Duanwu Festival, this Friday. It is one of the country's busiest travel periods, with railways alone forecasting some 83 million trips over the holiday weekend. Extra trains are being added on major high-speed routes between Beijing, Shanghai, Guangzhou, and Harbin, including overnight services. And border crossings are expected to surge as well, up nearly 12% from last year. And the festival is catching on far beyond China's borders. In Cape Town, South Africa, dragon boats took to the water against the backdrop of Table Mountain. CGTN's Julie Scher has the story.
8: To the beat of a drum, a tradition reborn on a different shore.
9: Thousands of kilometers from China, an ancient tradition is finding new life here beneath Table Mountain. On these waters, dragon boats are doing more than preserving a cultural heritage. They're creating new friendships and building connections between communities.
8: Now in its fourth year, the festival brought together 12 teams and over 200 participants. For the Cape Town Dragon Boat Association, it's about keeping a 2,500-year-old tradition alive. on South African waters. Pam Newby has paddled dragon boats on these waters for over 30 years.
10: It doesn't matter who you are.

0: How old you are, what economic level you are, and it's my family. I like to remind people that the modern form of a sport is 2.5 millennia old. It's the longest running sport in the world. The culture goes back to 500 BC.
1: On the water, that heritage becomes a universal language where fierce competition give way to deep bonds.
2: I've been paddling myself for 14 years. What we find with the team, with the paddlers that come out and come and try the sport, is that they fall in love with the culture, the family, the unity, the camaraderie, the teamwork, the support.
1: The Chinese locals, like Eric Wong, seeing South Africans embrace these ancient customs brings immense pride.
3: It is a very beautiful culture, and especially this activity that we're doing. And to think that so many people from different cultures are also submerging themselves into this culture, I feel very proud as a Chinese.
1: The festival extended far beyond the boats. It welcomed everyone who felt a bond to China.
4: I'm studying Chinese as a subject at Stellenbosch University. And the way that Chinese people share their culture, and they're so welcoming and sharing. I'm wearing traditional Chinese clothes and people are actually welcoming. It's really wonderful.
5: There's so much variety, that there's so much that you can enjoy about it, and also like the welcoming. So you feel that you can easily share your own culture and then find a lot of similarities or things that you may not have known before that are really fun or interesting to share.
1: And for some, the sport has built entirely new families.
6: So it's interesting that the love for the dragon boats has brought your love together. And as I understand it, your children also paddle.
7: Correct. Yeah. I've got two, my oldest and my second eldest. And in the next year, we're having our third daughter also doing the sport. We've got five daughters together.
8: So we're going to have like a whole team of just our children paddling. So that's going to be awesome one day.
1: Before Mogamit, the sport carries a larger purpose, a vital lifeline for youth in the Cape Flats, a community long affected by poverty and gang violence.
7: And I'm trying to get more kids. As you can see, I've got on that side, I've got kids from our area. And I introduced them, and they have been so far dedicated and determined paddlers. And I'm hoping for more people to come and test out the sport and feel what we're feeling.
1: It's a passion that proves entirely infectious.
9: Like this, you straighten your arm and you go and fetch the water way in front of you and you sit up hard.
10: Dragon boat racing has found a home on Cape Town's waterfront, and with it, a thread connecting South African paddlers to centuries of Chinese tradition. Julie Shire, CHTN, Cape Town.
11: That's it for this edition of Global Business. 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I'm Sean Calebson for all of us here in Washington, D.C.
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1: Get a balanced analysis on both domestic and international topics within the framework of cross-cultural comparisons. This is Dialogue.
2: Hello and welcome to Dialogue. The meeting between Chinese President Xi Jinping and US President Donald Trump in Beijing has put a new vision at the center of China-US relations, a constructive relationship of strategic stability.Both sides have signaled a desire to manage competition and reduce the risk of confrontation. How should we interpret the signals coming out of these meetings? Can the two sides avoid the so-called Thucydides trap and move toward a more stable model?

0: additional channels of dialogue now between the U.S. government and the Chinese government compared with past administrations. For example, the Obama administration had a strategic and economic dialogue with many, many officials meeting routinely throughout the year. So frankly, one of the very few channels between Beijing and Washington is at the leader level. So in that sense, it's a good thing that our two presidents sat down and were able to hold extended conversations. You know, that said, stability or a truce is a very modest ambition. It's a good thing that we're not actively fighting, but that's still short of the goal of actively cooperating. It feels to me like, in some respects, the U.S. and China are in a kind of stalemate. I don't think a stalemate is fundamentally stable. And so I do hope there can be substantial improvement in the overall relationship.
1: Interesting, you basically said that's not enough. We could do more in terms of cooperation. And also probably when they reach this consensus to build a constructive relationship of a strategic stability, many people pointed to this fact as, you know, probably the most important outcome out of this meeting. At least they're not fighting, and then they are looking at to build a relationship of stability. What's your understanding of this phrase? You know, both sides are using this phrase to characterize the current relationship between Beijing and Washington. Constructive, strategic stability.
0: It's still too soon to say whether there's going to be more to this formula. The challenge is to find ways for the U.S. and China to actually work together in a manner that is constructive, that is strategic. And honestly, I don't think that we can count on stability to be sufficient to protect the interests of both countries and, frankly, of the world, given the turbulence in the geopolitical environment, but also in the economy, in technology, and in view of the ongoing significant transnational challenges that we face, like infectious diseases, there's an outbreak of Ebola in Africa, or climate change and extreme weather, for that matter. So I think that stability is better than the alternative, but it isn't clear how durable that stability is, because it's founded on the fact that America has a chokehold on China through technology, semiconductors, export controls. China has a chokehold on the United States through rare earths, magnets, critical minerals, etc. That's a negative driver.

0: I mentioned a number of transnational threats.
1: These AI are real. Too.
0: AI, exactly. And we've just, in the last few months, experienced the revelation of a frontier AI technology in the form of the Mythos app, or OpenAI has a similar model that is shocking and worrisome to both the computer experts and to

0: could be managed by leaders. I think that the situation that we're in now is one in which the level of mistrust of the other's intentions and motives, frankly, a level of hostility, has gotten so severe that it's going to be extremely difficult to reverse that dynamic and to shift towards something positive. But we really have to try. I think it means creating a track record of cooperation against common challenges. And to get there requires more than a once a year, twice a year, even a four times a year conversation between our two leaders. There really needs to be deep, wide, and sustained institutional communication. And communication doesn't mean reading a lecture to the other side. The essence of communication is listening and learning.
1: Yeah, listen to each other and learn. The two leaders, when they agree to build such a relationship for constructive strategic stability, they also mentioned about hopefully that will last 3 years and beyond. And beyond, that means probably beyond 2028, could be a new president in the White House, the Democrat Party, or could be the continuation of Republican Party candidate there. Do you expect any change for the negative side or for the positive change?
0: Well, look, all leaders have politics. And politics, whether there are elections or party congresses, have a certain rhythm to them. And yes, we need our leaders to and our systems to be aware and to work in kind of realistic terms with the realities and the schedule of politics. But we have to work beyond the term of any U.S. president or, frankly, Chinese leader. We have to

0: That also is nothing new. What's new is that we seem to have lost the habit of real communication. We certainly lost the habit of cooperation. And we also find ourselves in a dramatically altered world, largely as a result of technology and dramatic technological change, but also as a consequence of the neglected issues surrounding global health or the environment having gradually worsened and gotten to a point where we can no longer ignore them.
1: What you said reminded me of, Chinese and American medical workers working shoulders to shoulders in dealing with Ebola during the Obama administration, successfully contained the pandemic. Tell us more on that.
0: I think that there are a number of respects in which the United States and China have adopted each other's worst habits. There are ways in which the very things that we have in the past criticized in the other, complained about in the other, we've now incorporated into our own strategies, our own approach. And that is what could be considered a race to the bottom. If he's doing it to me, well then I can do it to him. Now, that doesn't mean that a government or a nation is going to ignore problematic behavior by the other side. But we need to find a way to get out of a damaging retaliatory cycle where I'm hurting you because you hurt me. It doesn't take long to lose track of who started what.
1: It's not a constructive.
0: No, and in fact, it doesn't really matter where it started. Mm-hmm. What matters is whether we can focus on what we're trying to achieve, what we're trying to attain. What kind of world do we want to live in? No one is going to create that world that we want to be in if it isn't the two major powers on planet Earth. So the mimicry, so to speak, I think is the contagion of bad habits and bad practices. We need better strategic hygiene.
1: More positive, probably, mimicry.
0: to engineer outcomes that have real benefit for both of us.
1: Recently, in Shangri-La Dialogue, U.S. Secretary of War, Pete Hegseth, he gave a speech there. He talked about equilibrium, meaning in the U.S. and the alliance to balance the power of China or the rise of China. He talked about peace through strength, deterrence. To balance the power of China or the rise of China, and talking about peace through strength, deterrence, speak softly with a big stake, quiet but a clear-eyed policy on this region. How do you describe the current administration's policy toward this region, of course, including China and U.S. allies here?
0: Well, I mean, describing this administration's policies is a challenge for any analyst, and I'm not a political analyst, foreign policy analyst. Speak softly and carry a big stick, the idea of overmatch, of decisive military power, these are at best 20th century concepts, if not 19th century concepts. I think anyone who believes that the U.S. can achieve equilibrium purely or even primarily through sheer military power vis-a-vis China is behind the times. China has developed its own very powerful military. And the example of Iran and Ukraine show very clearly whether it's the use of drones or other weapons that didn't really exist a decade ago and certainly didn't matter in terms of the balance of military power until very recently. The 20th century model isn't applicable in many respects now.

Not suggesting that it isn't important for countries to develop modern militaries, but for countries as powerful as the United States and China, the notion that we can just strong arm the other into

0: as a problem, etc. What's your understanding of this administration's Taiwan policy here?
1: That's not an easy question to answer because the administration and the president himself have sent some mixed signals. I think that one thing that's very, very clear to any observer is that President Trump sincerely wants to avoid a conflict that would disrupt the global economy.
0: That's very positive.
1: American interests. So he definitely doesn't want a war with China. And I feel quite confident that President Xi Jinping similarly has no interest, in fact, wants to avoid a military clash that would have tremendously damaging consequences for China as well. So that's one thing that I think we can say with confidence. The President of the United States isn't a philosopher or a theorist, and I don't think that he is particularly interested in the fine points and nuances of Taiwan policy. It certainly seems as if he gave President Xi a serious hearing on Taiwan, but that doesn't suggest to me that there is going to be a meaningful change in direction. So it's a complex mix in terms of U.S. policy. I think President Trump is mindful of some of these considerations, and I wouldn't expect, even though his public comments are sometimes dramatic.
0: I know it's not like the mainstream scholar's idea, but there's a piece written by a scholar from the Hudson Institute, you know. She mentioned about the U.S. Control of oil, the energy in Venezuela, Iran, and then U.S. is getting closer to Russia. Somehow the U.S. will control the majority of energy resources in the world so as to cut the Chinese access to energy. Is that the grand strategy of Washington?
1: No, I don't think there's any credibility to that. First of all, this is not an administration that's built around grand strategies. Secondly, China has access to very considerable amounts of oil and energy from Russia and other sources. Oil can come overland to actually block China's energy imports. Not only would be extremely difficult, but it's hard for me to see how it would advance American interests. The global economy is highly dependent on the health of the Chinese economy. And the progress that China has made towards incorporating renewables, utilizing electric vehicles and batteries and so on, those also benefit the United States. So that sounds like an exaggerated stretch as a theory.
0: Well, of course, this world is probably we're having too much conflicts, wars, Iran, and the ongoing Ukraine war, and also I want to take that into consideration. You know, the U.S. policy on Ukraine, U.S. policy, this cross-Atlantic relationship with the European countries, for example. You know, the Prime Minister of Canada, Ms. Carney, talked about the rules-based international order no longer the case. So if there's any clear idea, I'm not sure, either any clear idea from Washington, what kind of global order it is seeking to shape?
1: I really can't speak to what the president has in mind, other than what he himself says about an America First policy, what he himself says about American, say, primacy, if not hegemony, in the hemisphere. He's an unconventional president in many respects, in policy terms. The United States has a tremendous interest in a rules-based system. It's a primary architect of that system. President Trump is

0: Somebody who believes that has been unfair to the U.S., that the United States has given more than it has received from this sort of bargain with the rest of the world. I don't see it that way. I think previous presidents have not seen it that way. And I'm not sure that future presidents will necessarily agree with President Trump. So time will tell whether this is a unique aberration or whether it's a sort of fundamental shift in geopolitics. But thus far, the closest to a strategy that I've seen is the Trump administration stating, we're going to concentrate on U.S. interests first and foremost, and the rest of the world can basically, if not take care of itself, at least do more to fill those gaps where the U.S. previously had served a role.
1: Well, thank you, Mr. Russell. Thank you for speaking to us.
0: My pleasure.
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10: Maker, a Japanese factory, a British production line. Could this be the future of the global auto industry? As Chery considers building vehicles at Nissan's Sunderland plant, we examine whether this is simply a business deal or a sign of a new phase in China's automotive globalization. Why are Chinese makers shifting from exporting vehicles to building overseas production networks?How likely is this partnership move beyond an MOU? And amid political, regulatory, and market uncertainties, could this become a blueprint for China's global expansion or a cautionary tale? 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
11: There are more than 1 million marine species known to man.This is a beautiful, dangerous, powerful, and yet fragile world of creatures. But the reality is that there are only 1/10 of the fish in the ocean today, compared to that of the age of discovery. I am Huang Rei, your host on Boys of the South China Sea. No one is an island. Despite the distance between us, we are always connected.
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13: Now the news. I'm Xi Zhi. The Swiss Foreign Ministry says the planned talks between the United States and Iran in Bergenstock on Friday have been cancelled. Reports say the decision was made after U.S. Vice President J.D. Vance postponed his trip to Switzerland, where he was to begin a new round of negotiations with the Iranian side. It was expected that the meeting would become the first practical stage in implementing the agreements between Washington and Tehran.The U.S. Central Command says American forces have lifted the blockade on all maritime traffic entering and exiting Iranian ports and coastal areas. It said American warships will remain in the area to make sure the peace agreement with Iran remains in full force and effect. Meanwhile, Iran said ships will be able to transit the Strait of Hormuz toll-free for 60 days.The United States and Iran have signed a memorandum of understanding on ending the war.Iranian Supreme Leader Mujtaba Khamenei said he issued the permission for the signing despite having a different opinion. U.S. President Donald Trump said Washington expects a complete ceasefire on all fronts. Greater Manchester Mayor Andy Burnham has won a parliamentary by-election in the northwestern English constituency of Makerfield. It paves the way for his return to Parliament and clears the path for Burnham to challenge Prime Minister Keir Starmer for leadership of the Labour Party and the country. Starmer has vowed to continue fighting for his position.China says it views positively a South Korean official's remarks reaffirming Seoul's position on Taiwan.In the joint communique establishing diplomatic ties between China and South Korea, Seoul recognizes the government of the People's Republic of China as the sole legal government of China. It also respects China's position that there is only one China and that Taiwan is part of China. On Thursday, Nam Jin, Director General of the Northeast Asian and Central Asian Affairs at the South Korean Foreign Ministry, told media that Seoul's stance remains unchanged.A spokesperson for the Chinese Foreign Ministry said Beijing hopes and believes that South Korea will stay true to the shared will that led to the establishment of diplomatic ties, honor the political commitments, and abide by the One China principle to uphold the political foundation of bilateral relations. People across China are celebrating the Dragon Boat Festival, which falls on Friday this year. Authorities expect a surge in travel during the festival and the following weekend.The railway network is forecast to handle about 83 million passenger trips. The peak day is expected to see 19 million trips. Railway authorities have rolled out a peak hour schedule with around 13,000 daily passenger trains on average. Overnight trains will operate on major high-speed rail routes such as Beijing to Shanghai, Beijing to Guangzhou and Beijing to Harbin.Hong Kong has advanced one spot to rank second in a World Competitiveness Yearbook published by the Swiss-based International Institute for Management Development. Among the four main competitiveness factors in the report, Hong Kong is second globally in government efficiency and third in business efficiency. A spokesperson for the Special Administrative Region Government said Hong Kong has become a value hub that offers security and growth opportunities,citing solid credit rating results as well as the International Monetary Fund's nod to resilient economic growth. Singapore is the Swiss Report's most competitive economy worldwide. A suspect is in custody after gunshots erupted in New York's Times Square on Thursday. The shooting left one person injured, sending several others running for their lives. Police have seized the weapon.The incident happened only hours after the New York Knicks championship parade. At the FIFA World Cup, Mexico has become the first team to reach the round of 32. The tournament's co-host secured the top spot of this group after a 1-0 win over South Korea. In other action from the second round of group matches, Canada routed nine-man Qatar 6-0 thanks to a Jonathan David hat-trick. The Czech Republic drew 1-0 with South Africa.And Switzerland overcame Bosnia and Herzegovina 4-1. And as the news, I'm Sidra.

0: From epic tales of mystery and magic to accounts of battle and empire. From the verses of ancient poets,
1: 关关雎鸠，在河之洲。
0: To the masterpieces of our times. A Light on Literature brings to life China's literary heritage and a look at the world in a new light.
2: Hi, I'm Huang Rui. On today's A Light on Literature, we begin by presenting the book Tides from the West, a Chinese autobiography written by Chang Mengling and read by Tang Daming. Chang Mengling was a well-respected Chinese educator. He graduated from the University of California, Berkeley, and obtained his PhD from Columbia University.He served as the education minister of the Republic of China in the late 1920s, before being appointed president of Peking University in the 1930s. This autobiography reads like a movie script that takes you back to experience what China was like a century ago. Via this book, readers can relive the quiet village life of Chang's childhood,the fast-changing urban life of his teen years, and the impact of his growing awareness of Western thought, as well as the years of studying abroad that would shape his thinking. This takes place against the background of the end of dynastic rule in China and the country's transition into a republic, a journey full of social change, conflict, and war. Enjoy.

Eyes from the West, A Chinese Autobiography by Jiang Monglin. Preface. This volume will try to tell the story of what has happened in China during the last 100 years, from the cession of Hong Kong in 1842 to the blitzkrieg of Pearl Harbor in 1941, with emphasis on the latter half of that period. A century is a long time, but of China's more than 4,000 years of history, it is but a small fraction, less than 1/40th. Yet the change China has gone through in that brief span is unprecedented in her long life. And now, more rapid changes on a still larger scale are about to take place. Since the first exchange of gunfire at Marco Polo Bridge, the attention of the world has been drawn to China. The heroic resistance at Shanghai, Taiarzhuang, and Changsha has evoked sympathy and admiration in the hearts of millions of China's friends throughout the world. The part China is destined to play in the affairs of nations will be of great interest to the world in the period before us. She has been appraised somewhat too high by her well-wishers and somewhat too low by those who do not know her. In either case, the interest is there, and the fact remains that she has fought almost single-handed for 8 long-suffering years, a strong enemy sustained by religious patriotic fanaticism, superior weapons, and efficient organization. Neither by her friends nor by her own efforts could China be lifted overnight to the level of modern industrialized democracies, nor could she be exterminated by her enemies in a few years or even a few centuries. In the time ahead of us, she will become a focus of attention for the world, since future peace, at least one of the major factors of peace, will depend much on a prosperous and strong China. How is this great country to be made prosperous and strong? The problem must be solved by herself alone. Effective cooperation of friendly powers will accelerate her success, but she alone must bear the responsibility.

0: capability of making herself worthy to be a leading partner of peace in the world. China is a nation neither of angels nor of incompetence. She is a nation of common mortals with feelings, ideas, love and hate, hopes and despair, beauty and ugliness, accomplishments and failings, virtues and vices.It is hoped that the world will not expect from her people more than it does from other ordinary human beings. She is no panacea for all her troubles, nor any magic box by aid of which she can transform herself at will into what she desires to be. Whatever success she has achieved has been paid for with sweat in time of peace and with blood in time of war.To the question, what is the trouble with China? The author can only answer that there are a number of troubles waiting for solution in that vast country of teeming millions, more than she will be able to solve in any limited span of time. Some were created by enemies who tried to conquer her, others by herself during the time of metamorphosis.Still, others have been imposed on her by force of circumstance or as legacies of the past. Some of the more difficult problems have been solved or partially solved during recent years before the war. Many others remain to be dealt with in due course of time. Looking back over the last 50 years, which he has personally experienced, over the past 100 years with which he is familiar,and even farther down the long reaches of China's history, which he has been taught. The author has traced to the best of his knowledge the threads of a number of problems, some lying deep in her past, others arising from the rapid changes which caught her unprepared. He has tried to tell, within the limits of discretion, what has happened in China, especially during the last 50 years,For those friends who desire to cooperate with her with a view to solving some of the difficult problems of a more enduring peace, this moderate volume may be helpful in giving an insight into the life and problems of the Chinese people. For cooperation cannot possibly proceed without mutual understanding. To understand what is actually the background,The mental, emotional, and moral constitution of the country is essential for a lasting cooperation. With the above ideas in mind, the author has described ordinary happenings in some detail so as to acquaint the reader in some measure of intimacy with the mental, emotional, and moral makeup of the Chinese people as revealed through their life in peace and war.As small things often reflect major developments in a country, it is hoped that some sense of the meaning of greater events may be gathered from these apparent trifles of daily life. Zhang Menglin.
1: Welcome to A Light on Literature, a representation of timeless works from Chinese literature.Today's narration by Tang Daming is Tides from the West, a Chinese autobiography written by Chang Menglin. Chang Menglin was a well-respected Chinese educator. He served as the education minister of the Republic of China in the late 1920s, before being appointed president of Peking University in the 1930s. This autobiography reads like a movie script,that takes you back to experience what China was like a century ago. Enjoy.
0: Prologue, Frontier City.During a world upheaval with bombs dropping from the sky and bursting all around, one is apt to wonder what caused these terrible things to happen. What has happened in the world in the last decade is not something that merely dropped from the sky. Events have their causes. In the last years of the war, As I cast my mental view beyond the horizons of Kunming, where most of this volume was written, I saw how one event had led to another, with consequent social and political changes. Musing over the past in that scenic city on the Burma Road, overlooking tranquil, historic Kunming Lake, with bomb-shattered houses standing around me like the remnants of Pompeii, the scenes of what had happened during my lifetime unfolded themselves like a dream, clearly and vividly before me. And I set pen to paper to put down what I had seen with my own eyes during the last half century of rapid change in the life of my country. As I began to write, we were in the midst of heavy munitions traffic coming in by truck from Burma. The fighting planes of the American volunteer group known as the Flying Tigers droned over our heads. War profiteers and truck drivers roamed the streets by hundreds and thousands with their pockets full of banknotes, while the price of commodities soared sky high. A British friend remarked to a professor of our university that we ought to have controlled prices at the beginning of the war. "Well," said the professor with a tinge of humor, "we will know better in the next war." He went on to remark that if he had had the capital, he might have followed the example of the Greek philosopher who cornered olives in ancient Greece in anticipation of a poor olive crop. When the crop failed, he was rich. But the professor had no capital and too little of that sort of foresight, and in addition, too much of patriotism in his way. After Pearl Harbor came waves of bad news of the Allies. Hong Kong, the Malay States, and Singapore fell one after the other. The enemy headed for Burma. China rushed troops there. They retreated, after a stubborn resistance through the mountains and swamps of Upper Burma, living on banana roots. They were greatly annoyed by the leeches that dropped on their heads from trees, suckers that hooked onto you and drank your blood. If you tried to tear one off, it carried away in its mouth a piece of your flesh. The best way of getting rid of these nasty parasites was to rub salt on them. But salt, there was none. The best way, in the circumstances, was to slap at them until they gave you up. Chinese nationals in Burma left by tens of thousands and made their way back to China by the Burma Road. Enemy planes bombed and machine gunned them. 3,000 people, men and women, young and old, died on the way. A torrent of refugees flowed along the road into Kunming. Streets were crowded with thousands of distressed people and public buildings were set aside for their temporary lodging. After 2 or 3 months, they gradually melted into the neighboring provinces. Many went back to their native provinces of Fujian and Guangdong. The Burma Road, built in 8 months by the hands of some 80,000 farmers, men, women, and children, was now cut at the other end and rendered useless. Kunming, once on the highway of international traffic, was now an isolated city, and only by air could one travel to India. The Yunnan-Burma Railway, under construction by 250,000 men, was to be finished within 12 months. It was partially built, then suspended. China was cut off from the world, with the enemy on three sides, partially built, then suspended. China was cut off from the world, with the enemy on three sides, and only the faintest trickle of supplies remaining. In this isolation, she held out, fighting for her national existence every inch of the way until the end of the war. Let us forget recent history for the moment and look back to the past to see what we can learn from it.

Welcome to A Light on Literature, a representation of timeless works from Chinese literature. Today's narration

Part 1. In a Node Empire. Chapter 1. How East and West Met. Centuries ago, certain wise men from the East, following a star, traveled to the land where a religion was born, destined in centuries to come to play a great part in the life of Western nations. A religion based upon meekness was adopted in the course of time by these peoples of extreme vigor. This religion of meekness, which teaches whosoever shall smite thee on the right cheek, turn to him the other also, won its way through the West slowly but persistently by braving Roman lions and enduring hardships, suffering, and persecution. A few centuries later, it began to trickle into China with the same meekness. The Nestorians came to China during the Tang Dynasty, which lasted from 618 to 905 AD, and the Tang emperors built churches for them. But they did not find China a fertile soil for their religion. Another few centuries passed. The Jesuits found their way into the court of the Ming Dynasty, which lasted from 1368 to 1643 AD. They brought with them Western astronomy, which caught the fancy of the Ming emperors. The Western peoples, meanwhile, with vigorous blood in their veins, not only absorbed the new religion, but also created science and made inventions, which led to an industrial revolution in recent centuries. As a result, they amassed an immense amount of capital, which had to find an outlet in other countries not as yet industrialized. It flowed to the east, first in a trickle, then in torrents, and finally in tides which flooded the Orient and almost swept China off her feet. China had no trouble with Christianity, nor with any other religion. Only when it was coupled with commercialism supported by gunboats in the middle of the 19th century was the religion of meekness seen through Chinese eyes as that of an aggressor. For a religion seen arm in arm with force changes its color, and the Chinese were unable to dissociate the two. This naturally gave rise to the impression that while Buddha came to China on white elephants, Christ was born on cannonballs. Since we were knocked out by cannonballs, naturally, we became interested in them, thinking that by learning to make them, we could strike back. We could forget for the time being in whose name they had come, since for us common mortals, to save our lives was more important than to save our souls. But history seems to move through very curious ways. From studying cannonballs, we came to mechanical inventions, which in turn led us to political reforms. From political reforms, we began to see political theories, which led us again to the philosophies of the West. On the other hand, through mechanical inventions, we saw science, from which we came to understand scientific method and the scientific mind. Step by step, we were led farther and farther away from the cannonball, yet we came nearer and nearer to it. The story is a long one, but it all happened in the short span of 100 years, the dramatic part of it not more than half a century. I say 100 years because in 1942, Hong Kong was to celebrate its centenary as a British possession, and it was a coincidence that Japan, Britain's former

group of hilly islands situated in the South Sea not far from Guangzhou and nests for pirates a century ago was ceded to Britain in 1842 at China's defeat in the so-called Opium War. What actually happened was that China, having forbidden the importation of opium, Britain's principal export from India to that country, burned British opium at Guangzhou.Britain retaliated with cannonballs, and China lost the war. Torrents of Western manufacturers began to pour in through the subsequent opening, also stipulated under the treaty, of five coastal cities as commercial ports. These cities lay scattered at fairly regular intervals along the coast of the prosperous southern half of the country.Thus, new frontiers were formed. China's frontiers had lain hitherto solely inland to the north and northwest. This change in China's map was the turning point in her history. These five seas

surprise attack upon the sleeping giant and bit off a mouthful. The next to go after Hong Kong was Taiwan, an island province near the east coast hundreds of times larger than Hong Kong. China now began to feel the pinch and rub her eyes in wonder. What was it that was disturbing her sweet dreams?My original plan was just to write out what I know and feel about my own country. As I have let these mental pictures run their course, one after another, they have developed into a volume, something like autobiography, something like reminiscences or contemporary history. Whatever it may be, it is all from the indelible images that unrolled in my mind as clearly and vividly as if they had been printed there.Only yesterday. In the rapid march of events, I felt myself

your health during the 端午 festival. 端午安康。Just like the chatbot said, the occasion checks many boxes. A cool historic origin. The festival is celebrated for over 2,000 years by Chinese people. Designated food and activities. 粽子 or sticky rice dumplings and dragon boat races. National holidays. Typically 3 days around this time of the year. And a renowned ancient Chinese figure, Qu Yuan.Being recognized as the very first Chinese poet who has his name recorded in history, the man who lived some 2,000 years ago remains relevant today. To put it simply, Qu Yuan is to China what Aristotle is to Greece, or Shakespeare to the Great Britain. Before we jump into the great poet's life story, first...Allow me to bring you out of the studio to a more spacious, lively, and festive place.

0: year semi-teacher position, and Qu Yuan was perfect for it. He had the job for the King Huai of Chu. Their long-lasting friendship became the first push for Qu Yuan to enter the political stage. Still in his 20s, Qu Yuan had already served many high positions, including one that was basically the vice prime minister of the cabinet. He was valued and trusted by his king and was envied and slandered by some corrupted officials in court. One day, a fellow nobleman of the Chu court paid Qu Yuan a surprise visit.
1: Greetings, Minister Qu Yuan. How have you been? I haven't seen you for quite a while in court. What have you been up to?
2: Hello. Good to see you too. Well, you know, nothing in particular. Just a little bit of this, a little bit of that. Really, nothing significant at all. Where are my manners? How about we have some tea in my living room?
1: Oh, come on. What are you being so secretive about? We're both officials here. You can tell me anything. The living room is so far away. Let's just have a conversation in your study right here. Oh, what is this? A reform proposal? Very interesting. Let me help you with it.
2: Sir, this is not right. What are you doing? I didn't say you could come into my reading room, let alone messing with my stuff. You're acting like a robber. Get out!
1: Fine. If you don't need my help, then I'm out of here. Who cares about your draft articles? I was just browsing a little bit, and it was not even good.
0: The next day, holding a grudge about Qu Yuan not letting him help with the reform proposal as he wished, the official spread rumors about

0: everybody knows. He even went as far as saying that this is a job that only he could have completed, ignoring everyone else's efforts, including your majesty yourself. He totally betrayed your trust. I am ashamed to even be his colleague.
1: The misguided king was furious and became alienated from his valued advisor Qu Yuan. One thing led to another. The king decided to strip Qu Yuan of his government posts and banish him from the capital. Our poet felt confused, worried, and was in absolute agony. Qu Yuan was confused about the sudden change of heart of his lord and friend. He was deeply worried about the declining state of Chu, and he was angry about losing to the corrupted officials. He knew they were coming after him to stop the reform and keep their power and privileges. But he also knew that he could never just let go and give up on his dream of serving the home state. So he wrote the famous line, 路漫漫其修远兮，吾将上下而求索。Long, long is my road, and far, far is the journey. I go up and down to seek my heart's desire. These two verses are taken from what's considered Qu Yuan's magnum opus, the famous Li Sao, or The Lament. He wrote the poem when he was exiled from the royal court to express his frustration.And unwavering commitment to his ideals.
2: 地高阳之苗裔兮，朕皇考曰伯庸。涉题真于孟邹兮，惟庚寅无以弘。皇览魁于初度兮，诏赐于以加名。
1: It's a long, long poem, rounding up to about 2,400 characters. It makes Li Sao one of the longest poems in Chinese classic literature. It begins with Qu Yuan introducing himself and his aristocratic family, and then moves on to his unsuccessful career and his eventual dismissal from the court.He then goes on to recount his spiritual journey in exotic places, both real and imagined, such as the heavens and the ends of earth. He also describes his encounters with magical or fragrant plants and his interactions with various deities. The poem uses a lot of vivid imagery and metaphors,which is why Qu Yuan is widely recognized as the founder of Chinese romantic literature. He laments the corruption that had plagued his kingdom and led to his exile, yet was still determined to remain righteous, pure, and decent. That's why Qu Yuan is considered a pioneer of patriotism.If you'd like to dive into the poems of Qu Yuan, perhaps a good start would be the verse we mentioned. 路漫漫其修远

0: evocative expressions. One of the most famous lines from this poem is, Lu ma man qi xiu yan shi, wu jiang shang sha er qiu suo. This translates to, the road ahead is long and has no ending, yet high and low I'll search with my will unbending. This line reflects Qian's relentless pursuit of ideals and his unyielding spirit in the face of adversity, capturing the essence of his dedication and moral integrity.
1: Do Chinese people still use the saying today?
0: Yes, the saying is still widely recognized and used in Chinese culture today. It's often cited to express determination and perseverance in the face of long and challenging journeys or tasks. The saying has transcended its original literary context to become a common motivational expression used in speeches, writings, and everyday conversations to inspire resilience and continuous effort.
1: Indeed.Many people consider 路漫漫其修远兮，吾将上下而去。

yet, the characters remain unchanged, preserving similar connotations. Overtly translates to road, while 慢慢 evokes notions of a journey long and far, almost endless. If you say 路漫漫 to any Mandarin speaker, they will easily get the meaning correctly. There is even a Chinese movie titled 路漫漫. Another case in point is the last word in the verse, 求索, which translates to seeking or questing. Similarly, it is still widely used in today's China and

classics. As you may already know, Chinese given names are usually consist of 1 to 3 characters. Though people can choose any character or existing word they like, and can put them in any order they wish, many people prefer names derived from classical texts. These names not only impart a beautiful sound and meaning, but also have a connection to cultural heritage. Take a guess, which word from this verse can make a really good name?Yes, the answer is 修远 from 路漫漫其修远兮. Both 修 and 远 carry the meaning of far and long. When combined, they not only retain the literal meaning of striving or extending far, but also convey qualities of endurance, depth, and aspiration. Upon hearing the name 修远, people immediately imagine a tall,graceful and strong-willed young man, aligning with the aesthetics and virtues esteemed in Chinese culture. In fact, many people resort to Li Sao or the Lament to find names for their kids. Qu Yuan has created such a rich literary and cultural legacy, brimming with romance and wisdom, that has continued to nourish the spiritual and cultural life of many generations of Chinese.Yet, his own luck never returned. His story was as heartbreaking as the story of King Lear's youngest daughter. Just like the young girl who is banished, even though she is the only one who truly loves the king,

0: 屈原 has never been forgotten and will always stay as an icon. I also hold the man dearly to my heart. Not only when I'm enjoying delicious sticky rice dumplings or watching dragon boat races, but also when I face challenges of any kind. I can always find strength and wisdom from his words. 路漫漫其修远兮吾将上下而求索 Long, long is my road, and far, far is the journey. I go up and down to seek my heart's desire. Finally, wish you all a happy and healthy 端午 festival. 端午快乐，
1: 端午安康。
2: There are more than 1 million marine species known to man. This is a beautiful, dangerous, powerful, and yet fragile world of creatures. But the reality yet fragile world of creatures. But the reality is that there are only 1/10 of the fish in the ocean today compared to that of the age of discovery. I am Huang Rei, your host on Voice of the South China Sea. No one is an island, despite
3: 您即将收听到的是南海旅行家

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1: 让不同的人听见彼此。
3: Now the news. I'm Shane Bigham. The Swiss Foreign Ministry says the planned talks between the U.S. and Iran on Friday have been canceled. The announcement came after U.S. Vice President J.D. Vance withdrew from a planned trip to meet Iranian negotiators in Switzerland. The meeting would have been the first practical step in implementing recent understandings between Washington and Tehran. Following a memorandum of understanding signed on Thursday, Iran reopened the Strait of Hormuz to commercial shipping for 60 days without transit fees, while the U.S. lifted a naval blockade on vessels to and from Iranian ports. Vance also announced a 60-day countdown toward a potential permanent agreement to end hostilities with Iran. U.S. Vice President J.D. Vance has lashed out at Israeli cabinet members critical of the U.S.-Iran peace deal, saying Israel cannot secure itself through killing. The New York Times reports that Vance said some Israeli ministers have described the agreement as a threat to Israel's security and urged the government not to comply. He also noted that roughly two-thirds of Israel's defensive weapons come from the United States, which provides around $4 billion in annual military aid. Lebanon's National News Agency reports that Israeli airstrikes killed at least 18 people in the Nabatieh area of southern Lebanon early Friday. News Agency reports that Israeli airstrikes killed at least 18 people in the Nabatieh area of southern Lebanon early Friday. Israel has stepped up operations against Hezbollah targets despite a U.S.-Iran peace deal aimed at easing regional tensions. The Israeli military confirmed overnight strikes, saying it continues to target Hezbollah operatives and infrastructure across southern Lebanon. Lebanon's health ministry says Israeli attacks since March 2nd have killed more than 3,900 people.

Seoul recognizes the government of the People's Republic of China as the sole legal government of China. It also respects China's position that there's only one China and that Taiwan is part of China. On Thursday, Nam Jin, Director General for Northeast Asian and Central Asian Affairs at the South Korean Foreign Ministry, told media that Seoul's stance remains unchanged. A spokesperson from the Chinese Foreign Ministry said Beijing hopes and believes that South Korea will stay true to the shared will that led to the establishment of diplomatic ties, honor political commitments, and abide by the One China principle. China is seeing nearly 240 million passenger trips on Friday, up 1.9%.

The network now connects 129 cities in China with 236 cities across 26 European countries. China Eastern Airlines has launched direct flights connecting Shanghai and Zurich, Switzerland. It's the company's second direct flight to Switzerland following the Shanghai-Geneva route that it launched last year. The Shanghai-Zurich flight will depart from Shanghai Pudong International Airport every Tuesday, Thursday, and Sunday, with return flights on those same days. The United Arab Emirates has approved a resolution setting the minimum age for social media use at 15, becoming the first Arab country to introduce such a measure. The rule bans children from creating or using personal social media accounts and limits access to full platform features. The UAE joins countries including the United Kingdom, Australia, and Malaysia in introducing laws to regulate children's access to social media. At the World Cup, Mexico has become the first team to reach the round of 32. The tournament's co-host secured the top spot in its group with a 1-0 win over South Korea. In other action from the second round of group matches, Canada defeated nine-man Qatar 6-0 thanks to a Jonathan David hat-trick. The Czech Republic drew 1-1 with South Africa. And Switzerland overcame Bosnia and Herzegovina 4-1. That's the news. I'm Shane Biggum.

0: is Round Table.
1: June 19th marks this year's Dragon Boat Festival, one of China's oldest traditions. But it's not just about rice dumplings and boat races anymore. Think study tours, DIY herb banquets, healthier takes on some not-so-healthy snacks, and race events built around tourism. Young people are remaking a centuries-old holiday in their own image, so how do ancient celebrations evolve without losing their soul? After that, Harvard just made a move that has students sweating and recruiters cheering. The faculty voted to cap undergraduate A grades at 20%, taking direct aim at decades of grade inflation. Why did one of the world's top schools decide to get tougher? And is this the start of an Ivy League domino effect? We'll break it down. Coming to you from our studios in Beijing, this is Roundtable. I'm Steve. Thanks very much for being with us today. And for the show, I'm with Yushan and Yangyang. First up, June 19th marks this year's Duanwu Festival, or Dragon Boat Festival. It's one of China's oldest traditions, but these days it's taking on some surprising new forms. From Dragon Boat study tours and DIY mugwort bouquets to healthier snack recipes and tourism-driven racing events. Young people, they're finding fresh ways to connect with this centuries-old tradition. How can traditional festivals stay relevant while preserving cultural roots? I guess, Yangyang and Yushan, good afternoon. I guess it's a question that we talk about a lot, right? Depending on whatever tradition we're talking about, that struggle of maintaining the piece of cultural history while still making it relevant today and fun for young people to take part in?
2: Well, nowadays, I think many young people, they're so creative and they're coming up with a lot of newer ways to inherit what's been spanning across our history for thousands of years. And in Chinese, we have a slang for it. 起码传承下来了, like one way or another, it passes down. So I wouldn't be surprised that you mentioned interesting snacks. Actually, at this time of the year, Duanwu Festival, it is one of the four major traditional Chinese festivals, and it really has a rich history spanning over two millennia, and it's Duanwu, so we have to eat zongzi, which is a kind of glutinous rice ball. That's my favorite. That also makes Duanwu my favorite time of the, among my favorite times of the year. Yeah, I don't know if it's the same for you, Yangyang.
3: Yeah, absolutely. Eating zongzi is one of the common ways to celebrate this festival, and there are also a lot of other ways to celebrate the festival as well. For example, there are dragon boat races, Yay. Which is also the name for the Dragon Boat Festival. Mm-hmm. And also in September 2009, UNESCO added Dragon Boat Festival to the Intangible Cultural Heritage List. It is the first time Chinese festival to receive this honor. And it was also made as a national holiday in 2008.
1: Those sneaky little rice treats. Because they are. They're calorie packed, but they don't look like they're calorie packed because of their size. What's your favorite stuffing for those, by the way?
2: I grew up

0: eating the ones with dates inside, or jujube inside. But in recent years, I'm borrowing the southern Chinese wisdom and starting to fall in love with those with egg yolk and salted or sauced pork.
1: Oh.
0: Those are so good.
1: I've not had that one yet.
0: I used to despise that kind of zongzi. I think that's not zongzi. Zongzi should be all like vegan and, you know, it should only have sweet paste, but they are very good nowadays.
1: Chefs are getting creative with how they make them, right? So over the years, I guess it has changed perhaps a little bit in the style of treats that you'll eat, meaning the holiday changes a little bit. But we have an expression in English, the more things change, the more they stay the same. And what's cool is that this Dragon Boat Festival has even spread to some neighboring Asian countries. So it's not just all here in China anymore. The Dragon Boat racing, in fact, has become more of an internationally loved sports nowadays. But if we go way, way, way, way, way back to the beginning of this, how far back do we have to go?
0: During the Warring States period, perhaps, that's between 475 to 221 BC.
2: That's about 2,500 years ago.
0: Exactly. And that's a more popular version of how this holiday originated, all because of this one person, Chu Yuan. So during the southern state of Chu, that was the Chu Yuan's hometown, where he served as a minister of the state and was trusted by the king. However, his idea of reform ran contrary to the interests of nobles who later framed him, thereby leading to his exile and abolishing of the reform. And after the state of Qin defeated Chu in the year 278 BC, Chu Yuan realized that, well, there would never be a day that he could return back to his hometown. So he was soaked in despair, and unfortunately he drowned himself in the Milo River in Hunan province on the fifth day of the fifth lunar month of that year. So Chu Yuan, despite the fact that he was exiled, he had many supporters and was deeply respected by the locals too. So once that happened, people were throwing in what nowadays is known as zongzi, the glutinous rice ball, as a way of distracting the fish so that they feed on the zongzi instead of, you know, feeding on his body, and as a way of honoring him and remembering him. So usually that's how we learn as kids, as Chinese kids, of how this story all started. But there's actually another version of the originality that has something to do with filial piety. So for listeners who's not familiar with that idea, it means in our culture to respect and to obey and stay grateful towards our parents or other elders in the family, that in real life practices often turns out to be the child taking good care of the parents, or really caring for the family, especially after they age. So it's a timely honored virtue that's been spanning across our history.
1: So the river story is one of the legends. What's the other one you mentioned then?
2: Well, another myth about the festival region involves Cao E, a girl from the Eastern Han Dynasty that's also over 2,000 years ago in China, who lived with her father in a fishing village. So one day, her father went fishing in Shunjiang River and never returned. Cao headed to the river and searched for her father and failed to find him. She cried for days and then committed suicide, unfortunately, by jumping into the river on the fifth day of the fifth month. Some believe Cao's pieness and persistence moved the gods, who enabled her to find her father's body and unite with him after death. Villagers built a temple in memory of her great filial piety, and the day of her demise was reserved to mark her greatness, and that is how the festival got started.
0: Yeah, in some legends, I think I read that her body showed up 3 days after she jumped into the river alongside with her father's body in her arms. That's why they renamed the name of the river to Cao River.
1: Oh, I see.
0: And yeah, as a way of remembering her.
1: So how did the glutinous rice balls, the zhongzi, how did they make their way into the festival?
0: Well, actually, even before Chu Yuan's version of the originality, the habit of eating zongzi and the tradition of making zongzi at that time of the year already existed. And zongzi, the way to describe it would be a pyramid-shaped glutinous rice dumpling that's around the size of your fist.
1: I didn't notice that they look exactly like mini pyramids.
0: Before. Exactly, yeah.
1: That's exactly what triangle. They look like. Yeah.
0: If not slimmer. But yeah.
1: They look exactly like mini pyramids.
0: Before. Exactly, yeah.
1: That's exactly what triangle. They look like. Yeah.
0: If not slimmer. But yeah, they're wrapped in reed or bamboo leaves and is the very special, specific food of the day. When we think about Duanwu or Dragon Boat Festival, that's the food that we go to. And also, yeah, depending on where you are in northern China and southern China, the filling can be very different. Here in northern China, we put in a lot of red dates or bean paste that's sweeter. And then in the south, like I mentioned, they like to put in meat.
1: But why eat it on this particular festival, though?
2: Well, I think it dates back to the myth itself because zongzi, it's something people throw it into the river to pay sacrifice to Qiyuan and also avoid Qiyuan's corpse being eaten by fish or other creatures. So that is one way to memorize Qiyuan, and then it gradually become a habit of eating and got passed down from the day. So that is the how zongzi got into the story of Duanwu Festival. And also apart from zongzi, I think a dragon boat race is also something to do with the myth itself, because people used to row the boats to search for Qiyuan's body, and that also gradually become a celebration for the Duanwu Festival.
1: I was waiting for the explanation as to why the boats are a part of the festival and why it's called that, and that's what it is. By the way, the zongzi, they're also part of the Gaokao somehow, right?
0: Yeah, it's the pronunciation of zongzi, because zongzi, the word zong, can also relate to zhong, which has a very colorful meaning and also in a very positive way.
2: It means often getting used something or winning a prize.
0: Yeah, like 中奖, winning a prize, 中, or scoring high on an exam, 高中. So in Gaokao, we all wish that all of the students participating can 高中, as in they can get to the ideal university they're aiming for.
1: Yeah, the top prize.
0: So yeah.
1: Yeah. All right, so let's talk about the dragon boat races themselves. So the dragon boats are named because of the fore and the stern of the boat, right? It's in the shape of a traditional Chinese dragon. They're very beautiful to look at. And then on each boat, you'll have a team of people. They work very hard to row as quickly as they can. And you'll have some of the people rowing on one side of the boat, other people rowing on the other side of the boat, of course, otherwise you'd go in a circle. But then you have someone at the front. They're at the front or the back of the boat. Is it the front or the back?
0: I think it's at the front.
1: Yeah, it's always at the front? Mm-hmm. And they're chanting something.
0: Right, or beating the drum.
1: Yeah, to keep the rowers keep going at the same time.
0: Good vibes.
2: Yeah, very good vibes.
1: Do they have, question, do they have to say something specific or can they be creative? Like the chefs, the zongzi chefs these days can be creative. Can they say whatever they want or is it just like, row?
2: Royal boat. Come on.
0: Something
2: like that.
0: Yeah, I don't think there's a standard for what you have to say or what you cannot say.
1: Okay, yeah. Got it. Those races are really exciting to watch. And as I said before, you'll find those races being held in other parts of the world now. To Vietnam, they do them. Even in Britain, I think.
0: Oh.
1: They have their own dragon boat races. All right, well, let's talk about some other ways that people celebrate the festival.
0: Yeah, indeed. I think it's within recent years that hanging the leaves that can kick away all of the poisonous bad luck around your house at this time of the year has come back as a trend for Duanwu Festival. I'm talking about auspicious leaves. Yeah, the mugwort leaves. The way you hang it is you buy it from online for young people nowadays, and you hang it upside down with a rope hang onto the handle of your door, outside of your door.
1: Like the front door of your house.
0: Yes, because the mugwort leaves, they have their own scents, and that scent can eliminate mosquitoes or any bugs and insects.
2: Pungent to those creatures.
0: Indeed.
2: Pests, especially.
0: And also in traditional Chinese culture, the fifth lunar month is marked as a quote-unquote poisonous month around this time of the year because it's summer, because there are a lot of mosquitoes and flies around. So this has been a traditional way of keeping bugs away.

0: quite smelly, right? Mm-hmm.
1: Yeah, well, I think it depends on person, depends on people, because one thing is definitely sure, it's smelly for bugs and pets.
2: Right.
1: Yeah, that is how it is used.
2: People don't get to spell the way bugs do.
0: Yeah, right.
1: Yeah.
0: Children will take part as well. They will wear these scented sachets during the Dragon Boat Festival. And

0: It actually means it's protecting children from evil.
1: Mm.
0: So the five-color thread, it holds special significance here, and also it contains the so-called magical and healing properties in nowadays cultures too. Actually, I think it's less popular here in Beijing comparing with hanging the mugwort leaves.
1: More common in the South.
0: I've heard of the five-color silk thread, and I've heard of the sachets being worn not only among children, but among just everybody. And most of the time, people just hang it along with the mugwort outside of their door here. I've seen people doing that.
1: So there's a bit of a tradition that goes with this, right?
0: Yeah.
1: Children are not permitted to speak while their parents tie the five-color thread for them. And they're also not allowed to take it off until a specified time. And that specified time is the first summer rainfall, and it's then that children can throw the thread into the river. And again, this is all done to protect the kids from plague and diseases. Is that tradition carried on today? I feel like it's not, at least not that strict, where they have to wait until the very first rainfall of the summer season.
0: Well, yeah, if you believe it. You believe it.
1: Yeah, right.
0: Mm-hmm. And not everybody do, but I think since it's still being recorded, it must be practiced still.
2: Or sometimes you want to create a sense of ceremony. You want to celebrate the festival. For serious, maybe you will do those rituals.
0: Yeah, people should videos about it.
1: Oh, do they really?
0: Yeah, making the sachet and wearing the threads.
1: Do they also make videos about balancing eggs? That's another thing that people do for fun, yeah?
0: That's another thing I heard, but I've never seen people do. So what they do is that seems like you will be lucky in the coming year if you can balance an egg upright during Dragon Boat Festival. So it's become a competition somehow that's held at noon in many places across China. That's a way to just hang out and be fun.
2: Yeah, also it has value for social media content as well.
1: Right, some comedic value there. All right, so that's more of the traditional stuff.

0: the appeal is not just about the tradition itself, but also the sense of atmosphere and emotional value it brings to their homes.
1: And we talked about Dragon Boat being a part of this celebration. And nowadays, I see that many young people are participating directly through Dragon Boat study tours. They actually get on some of those Dragon Boat themselves as a part of a cultural workshop.
2: Yeah, tell me about this, because this seems like something that the kids might feel like, this is supposed to be a day of fun, but it's not supposed to be of study, is it?
1: If you look at it like that, then this is indeed a holiday. But in places like in Foshan, for example, in southern China's Guangdong province, students and families, they can actually learn about the history of Dragon Boat culture by, you know, actually practice pedaling techniques, visit race venues, and even board traditional dragon boats themselves right there in Foshan. So instead of simply watching a race or reading about it on the news like we do, kids nowadays, they get to become part of the cultural heritage.
2: They need to rename this Dragon Boat Study Tour. Makes me think they were learning math or history or something on the boat, but they're just learning about how to take part in the races and a little bit about the boats themselves. That's way more cool than what I thought it was. So that's fun. So this is very much a family day. By the sounds of things, people get out and just try to enjoy the day as best they can and try to have some fun while doing some traditional things at the same time.
1: Yeah, even one or at least 1 to 2 weeks ahead of the holiday, people are already gathering together as a family and try to prepare for the celebration. Like for my family case, I've already made the quote-unquote appointment with my mom saying that you have to leave the majority of your Sunday for me. Why? Because my mom, she makes the best rice, glutinous rice dumplings in the world. And I have to let her teach me how, because previously I only sit down and see her doing the magic and then we steam it together. But this year I want to make a video of how she does it.
2: That's cool.
1: And share it with people from friends from outside of China too. So yeah, that's something that Chinese families really prioritize at this time of the year. So yeah, we talked about how it's been one of the four major holidays. So it's not like Spring Festival, it's not like Mid-Autumn Festival, but it has its own significance. It's also a time of family reunion. So yeah.
0: Well, not just only for the family and for the educational purposes. Actually, some celebration of the festival become bigger, such as Dragon Boat Racing. It has become tourism attraction. Cities are packaging local dragon boat traditions into cultural experiences that combine sports, history, sightseeing, and also, of course, family activities. So visitors can travel specifically to famous racing destinations. So these activities turn Duanwu holiday into a holiday centered on exploration and cultural immersion.
2: So people will travel to a location maybe specifically to watch a race or to watch some different races.
1: If it's nearby, I would assume it's more common in the southern part than in the northern part, perhaps.
0: News said that across China, more than a dozen provinces and cities have rolled out specific Dragon Boat Festival celebrations.
2: That's cool. So this is a holiday that people will... I didn't realize this last year when I was learning about it, but this is a holiday that people will travel for. This isn't just a day off where you kind of hang out in your own town. It might be, but it might be something where you get on a plane or a train or a bus or something and head out to somewhere else in the country.
1: Could be. It is a three-day kind of thing.
2: It's an opportunity, isn't it? Mm-hmm. Is health having an influence this year, I wonder? Because, you know, the Zongzi are not the healthiest snacks in the world.
1: It's the second time, 10 times Steve mentions how unhealthy it can be. You're right.
2: Unhealthy,
1: have a good point.
2: Unhealthy always means delicious, though.
1: Well, yeah.
2: But I'm just curious because of all the health trends, we talk about it all the time on Roundtable, don't we, about how health conscious young people are becoming these days. So is that kind of having an influence here too, or is it strictly stick with the traditions? I hope it's the latter, but I have a feeling it's the former.
1: Well, I would say it's a mix of both, because now we don't see it as always borrowing new ideas from the healthy part of lifestyles, but really it's we stick to the traditions. We have how it's made, like how it's been, but we also have different choices for people who aim for a

0: vegan choice, for example, who aim for a more healthy ways.
1: Well, traditionally, they're not meant to, they weren't designed to be vegan, were they?
0: If you look at it from the northern side, if it's only sweet, then there's no meat or animal fat or protein included in the making of the zones. So I would say it's vegan.
1: Yeah.
0: But nowadays with many more flavors coming up, people are start to look for new ways, such as adding quinoa. Along the glutinous rice.
1: No.
0: I know, I disapprove of that too.
1: Right.
0: But yeah, there's also the colorful seven-color zongzi that's made in Maguan County in southwest China's Yunnan province. Instead of relying on artificial coloring, they actually use natural pigments extracted from local plants and herbs, giving the rice vibrant color while just making it, the smell with a floral smell, maybe. That's one way. And then I think they're also making easier to digest kind of options too.
2: Yeah, well, as one local resident noted that the black colored zongzi made with plant-based dye are popular because they are easy to digest and don't cause bloating. So I

0: or at least they can be. So you can get creative with how you want to fill them up.
1: Mm-hmm.
0: So whatever tastes good, right? All right, so what tips would we give people then on how to enjoy the festival better? I guess one would be, if you can, avoid traffic peaks. So if you are planning your return, for example, on the afternoon of the 20th, which is Saturday, that's tomorrow, right? Or maybe on Sunday, maybe skip the Sunday evening time slot, because that will probably be the first. But that being said, it might be difficult to find a time, any time during the day that's not really heavy with traffic. What other tips would you give people?
1: Well, we've mentioned how good zones can be, but yeah, bear in mind that it's very filling. So experts do suggest that you kind of need to limit consumption of zones to no more than two per day.
0: Nah.
1: And yeah, balance
0: ignore that
1: other
0: one.
1: Things.
0: Ignore that one, everyone.
1: Oh, wow.
0: Have four. It's a holiday.
2: Yeah, well, and the most important thing is always safety. So be sure to inspect tires, brakes, and fuel. If you're driving, ensure your car is in good condition. Follow traffic rules, avoid speeding, and take breaks every 2 hours during long drives.
1: Oh, and last but not least, June the 21st is actually Father's Day. I didn't know that.
2: Yeah.
1: It's never too late to know that.
2: Yeah, well, maybe choose some gifts based on your father's interests.
0: Yeah.
2: Yeah.
0: You said you were going to hang out with your mom on Sunday. You might want to include Papa in that plan.
1: Right.
0: Well, however it is that you are out there enjoying the holiday, please do so safely and have a great time, and ignore Yushan's advice about cutting down on the zongzi, because this is the time of year that you can do it. And if you do have a favorite, feel free to text in and tell us what favorites you like, or email, I should say, roundtablepodcast@qq.com. All right, you're listening to Roundtable. I'm Steve, today with Yang Yang and Yushan. Stay with us. We have more on the way.
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0: You're listening to Roundtable. I'm Steve Hatherley, today with Yang Yang and Yushan. Coming up, for years, A grades have been piling up like participation trophies. But now, Harvard is hitting the brakes. A strict 20% cap on top marks has students feeling nervous and corporate recruiters thrilled. But why the sudden crackdown? And will other elite schools follow suit? We'll dig into the numbers and find out what this really means for the next generation of graduates. After that, I wonder if this has happened to you. You've grabbed a bag of oranges that seemed beautifully ripe at the supermarket, but then you felt disappointed when you opened up that same bag in your kitchen. The fruit was the same all along. So what happened? Well, your eyes just saw it differently. From plastic pouches that pump up color to lighting setups engineered to seduce your senses, we'll uncover the quiet cues that steer our spending habits behind our backs. 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And now, In a landmark move, Harvard University faculty voted overwhelmingly to impose a strict 20% cap

0: on undergraduate A grades, taking direct aim at decades of grade inflation. Grade inflation is the progressive rise in average grades awarded to students over time. The decision is a big one because it marks a historic turning point, sparking fierce debates among students, educators, and corporate employers alike. The students are not very happy at all. So the question is, why did the school feel forced to take such drastic action? And is this the beginning of a wider Ivy League trend? More importantly, perhaps, what does it mean for the students who have grown accustomed to near-perfect transcripts? And why are corporate recruiters celebrating in the streets? That one I had to think about for a little while, but when we talk about the answer, it will become quite clear. It is a big move when we talk about any university putting a cap on grades, but it's more newsworthy, it feels like, when we talk about Harvard University.
1: Yeah, we would think that Harvard is the place that the brilliant minds gather, but even them are telling their professors to not give as many A's, flat A's, to their students as they've done before.
0: Yeah, so how does this work exactly?
1: Yeah, the faculty members, they approved this cap in Harvard University by a wide margin of 458 to 201 to restore academic rigor. So this policy, it basically just limit the number of flat A grades that professors can award in any undergraduate class, and that is to combat grade inflation. And also, this feature allows instructors to award flat A's to 20% of a class plus an additional four students.
0: Yeah, that's kind of an important add-on there, the additional four.
1: Yeah, the plus four. I don't truly understand what I am saying. What is this plus four about?
0: Well, so... And by the way, this isn't going to happen immediately. This is scheduled to go into effect in the fall of 2027. Oh. So there is a bit of an adjustment period mm-hmm. here. So the instructors can award an A grade to 20% of the class, including an additional four. So it was specifically designed to protect small seminar-style classes where a strict 20% where a limit would be far too restrictive. So that means that a tiny class of 10 students can actually award up to six flat A grades.
2: Yeah.
0: See what I mean? So if you have a smaller class...
1: Then 20 people.
0: Yeah, if you only have 10 students in the class, you can only give out 20% eight. That's two.
1: Mm-hmm.
0: Right,
2: so deal.
0: In that class of 10, you have a bit of flexibility there.
2: But while flat A's are capped, professors are still entirely free to give out as many grades of A minus or below as they want.
1: Mm-hmm.
2: So proponents of this compromise hopes it will establish a healthy new middle ground for high achievement. However, some critics worry it leaves an easy loophole for professors who want to keep their course evaluations high.
0: Mm.
1: It's from the professor's side, but from the student's side, I would think it's not really a good news to many.
0: Oh, the students are not happy about this
1: right.
0: at all. Along with the cap, by the way, there's another vote too. The faculty voted 498 to 157 to use a student's average percentile rank instead of a GPA, a grade point average,
1: yeah.
0: to determine. That'll be used for internal awards and honors and things like that. And that system is designed to stop grade shopping. Have you heard that term before? Grade shopping is where students will deliberately avoid difficult or challenging courses mm-hmm. to protect their perfect mm-hmm. GPA. It's something that I employed when I was in university.
2: Universal.
0: Yes, it was a Canadian thing too, despite the fact that I did not have a perfect GPA.
2: You tried.
1: Well, I think it's kind of borrowed here in a lot of universities in China too, right?
2: Yeah, I think Peking University has also employed this rule.
1: Yeah.
2: And it abolished the GPA system and instead it gave vague ranking to students mm-hmm. to like... decrease the phenomenon of grade shopping.
1: Yeah. Mm.
0: Why now, though? I mean, the university felt that this was the right time to make this drastic change. So they say that it's because of grade inflation if we look at the numbers, we'll see that the grade inflation was actually pretty severe.
1: Yeah, nowadays there seem to be too many flat A's, because back in 2005, flat A is represented only by 24% of all undergraduate letter grades at the university. Mm. But 10 years later, by 2015, that number rose to 40%.
0: Mm.
1: And by 2025, it had reached an astonishing 60% of all grades,
0: mm.
1: meaning that the highest academic mark had essentially lost its meaning in a way. And also, it's like, it doesn't carry as much significance as it does before.
0: It doesn't carry the same weight,
1: mm-hmm.
0: right? If I ask you, oh, Yushan, what was your score in this class? And you say, A. And I say, wow, that's impressive. And I say, Yang, what was your score? And you say, A.
2: Mm.
0: I say, oh, you're both amazing.
2: Mm-hmm.
0: And I say, Ron, what was your score in this class? And Ron says, A. I'm like, hold on. Well, nothing against Ron, but just why is everybody getting an A in this class? So it's like, well, nothing against Ron, but just why is everybody getting an A in this class? So it's like if you tell your partner you love them 55 times a day, the words start to lose their meaning a little bit. Now, this problem was confounded by the pandemic as well. Now, you might wonder why, what connection was there? Well, Josh Green is a Harvard psychology professor. And Josh Green was serving on the grading reform panel, and he said that during the pandemic, grade inflation got a lot worse because teachers adopted a default mindset of kind of generosity, and they gave students the benefit of the doubt because at the time, life was very hard.
1: Yeah, everybody was doing online classes.
0: Yeah. It was hard for the professors. It was very hard for the students. So this kind of default setting of like, oh, well, maybe you should have gotten an A minus, but you know what? I'll just give you an A.
1: To cheer you up.
0: Yeah, yeah. I mean, and it kind of makes sense. But what it did was it started this habit of soft grading. And what they say, what Josh Green says, is that that habit of soft grading has stuck around even though the pandemic is long behind us now.
1: Yeah, and that has led Harvard University's Dean of Undergraduate Education to warn everybody that this massive rise in easy grades was actively harming the school's intellectual environment. So it is indeed hollowed out courses by encouraging students to only enroll in classes where they were guaranteed to have an A. So yeah, in the long run, this is not going to be a good thing for the students and for the university.
0: Yeah, she brought up another interesting point because she said that this created a culture of extreme stress over anything less

0: What does that do to your anxiety level as you're preparing or studying or learning in class? It's constantly on your mind. I need to get an A. I need to get an A. I need to get an A.
1: Well, it reminds me of a Chinese saying as 不患寡而患不均. Well, that means that people are not worried about having too little. They're worried about the things being distributed unfairly. So that is also why I can understand the anxiety of students of not getting an A-, or like they have to get an A.
2: Right. The rat race only gets snowballed if we continuously expect students to, A is the norm. And if you're below that, you are falling behind, even when you're giving it all.
0: Yeah. I think the argument here, and this is something that came to my mind, is that this is Harvard University. This is meant to be one of the most impressive academic institutions on the planet. The institutions on the planet. The students who attend that academic institution are meant to be some of the most impressive students on the planet. So, if you have the best students going to the best school, is it not unreasonable to think that those students would consistently get A's?
2: Yeah. A lot of people agree with you, Steve. A lot of critics, they say that this is just the school's policy. It shouldn't be blamed on the students that they work hard enough and they earn an A. They deserve an A. So if a course has rigorous expectations and students meet them, they should receive A's. And the real issue isn't that the students are too smart, but that too many professors have made their classes far too easy for the students. In the

0: problem is the teaching standards need to rise up. They need to get tougher. They need to get better. The quality of the education in the classroom needs to get better, and the professors need to demand more for the students to master, truly master the subject, because that's what an A is intended to be for. You have mastered the material in this class.
1: Yeah, well, I think there's a report backing the argument, because there the one university official report showed that while there's a grade inflation, academic standards do not. The report warned that modern undergraduates actually struggle with reading assignments that students completed with ease just 10 years ago. So this also suggests that grade inflation was masking a decline in actual academic rigor and student preparation.
2: Yeah, well, that can be a point, I guess. But for the students themselves, I'm sure this is a big issue, because one February survey that suggested an astonishing 85% of students actually disapproved of the grading reforms.
0: Only 85?
2: Well, it's the majority. And they feel their voices are ignored. And nobody likes their survival environment, and in their case is the academic ecosystem, getting tighter and tighter and stricter in some ways, and if not to a toxic level, that they have to fight to be the best in their class, even though they are already among the best.
0: Well, I mean, that spirit of competition is supposed to exist in classrooms, or maybe let me rephrase, not supposed to exist, but kind of naturally exists. Students are arguing against that, though. They say that if you cap the number of A's, it's going to destroy the collaborative culture on campus. And they're arguing that if your classmates' success directly threatens your own grade, students will be less willing to study together. They'll be less willing to share notes or tins. Your own grade, students will be less willing to study together. They'll be less willing to share notes or support each other. It turns the classroom into a zero-sum game, meaning if one student gets an A, another person can't. I don't agree with this at all.
1: Why?
0: Because when I went to university, I don't think we had a limit on the number of A's that could be handed out in classes, but it wasn't even something that was discussed among the students in the class. We didn't think of ourselves as competitive against each other to the point that it affected our relationship, right? I had group study, I had group projects, but never once did I think, oh, I'm not going to help you because I want to protect myself first. But that being said, I didn't go to Harvard University, and I think it might be a different mindset. It might be a completely different mindset of the students who walk into those classrooms looking at everyone else around, because they know they are all elite. And sorry, just one final point that just popped into my mind. These Harvard undergrads just came from high schools, right, where they were probably the best student in the entire school.
2: Well, yeah, that's
0: right,
2: a good point.
0: Right. And then they walk into Harvard, where they're not necessarily the best anymore.
2: Yeah.
0: But they've trained themselves to be at the number one spot. So I'm going to disagree with the point that I just made before. I'm going to say, I understand where this anxiety would come from. The fear of not being able to get an A. Yeah, I actually get it now more that I've talked it out.
1: Yeah, because maybe under the new rule, a tiny little mistake can make you get a minus instead of an A. Whereas in the, before, you can easily get an A, even if you made a small, tiny error in the

0: distribution. It is also a mechanism in the university where I took my master's. It follows a bell curve, meaning that only the majority of students' grades fall into the middle, the normal range, and only like a few students can sit at the top or at the bottom.
1: So I told them this information at the beginning of the semester. I said, here's how many A's I can give out in this class. You understand? And they said, yeah. And I said, so what that means is at the end of this semester, there's going to be a very close line between some students, meaning some of you will get that A and some of you will get an A minus. And there's nothing I can do about that. Okay? And they said, mm-hmm. I said, okay, so how do you ensure that you are on the right side of that line, on the A side? So don't skip any classes, participate, blah, blah, blah, blah, all the things, all the boring stuff professors say. And they said, mm-hmm. And then I knew it. At the end of the semester.
2: And they go to your office.
1: Oh, they complained.
2: Why do I have an A minus?
1: Why did I get an A minus? I said, because the student who was given the A outscored you by 2 points. Is it fair? No, I told them it's not necessarily fair, but it is what it is. And that's the argument against this. What about the students that absolutely deserve an A, but they just won't be able to get it because of something, because of the cap, or because of one student did a little tiny, tiny, tiny bit better on something. To me, that's not fair.
2: Yeah, and also for many of these students that belongs with Harvard or other Ivy League schools, they have more long-term plans of getting a postgraduate degree somewhere else. So, which means the grade means a lot heavier for them than other students. So if these universities, including Harvard, they have the cap, and the other schools do not have such cap where flat A's are still out there for the majority of the students, will that be even close to fair when it comes to applying for postgraduate?
1: Yeah, I mean, speaking of other schools, Yale, they're dealing with similar concerns. They have floated the idea of capping average course grades to a 3.0, which is a B average. A report from Yale warned that their current grades cease to convey useful information about student achievement and are no longer seen as trustworthy. So we could see this reflected in other Ivy League schools. Now, that leads us to our final point here, is that when the grades are not seen as trustworthy, because everybody has the same grade, corporate recruiters don't look at your A as a positive thing anymore. And that's why I said in the beginning, when it didn't make sense to me, oh, why are recruiters so happy about this change? Because now recruiters will be able to see some differentiation among Harvard graduates.
2: Oh, yeah.
1: Whereas before, A, next applicant, A, next applicant, A, next applicant, A, these people are all the same? Really? Mm-hmm. That can't be true. So that's why recruiters are feeling good about this.
2: Well, I guess they have a good point, but the rejoicing over real distinction is on the fact that, yeah, a lot of these elites are applying, and under the old system, they have this

0: we want to fight against this, and here's what we're doing about it. Mm. And you have to see that as a positive thing. I mean, those statistics that you shared before, Yushan, those are pretty shocking. The number of A's given out between 2004 and 2025, the percentage of students.
1: Yeah.
0: Up to 60%. It's just too much, isn't it? You're listening to Roundtable. And when we come back from the break, why does your fruit look different at the supermarket?
2: Looking for passion? How about fiery debate? Want to hear about current events in China from different perspectives? Then tune in to Roundtable, where East meets West and understanding is the goal.
0: Have you ever bought a bag of oranges that looked perfectly ripe in the store only to realize that they weren't quite as vibrant when you got home? Well, it turns out that the fruit may not have changed at all, only your perception did. From package bags that make oranges look riper to carefully designed environments, we're going to talk about the tricks. Are they tricks that supermarkets are playing on us? Yangyang, why are so many oranges and mandarins in the supermarket sold in those red mesh bags? We've all seen them, right?
1: Yeah,
0: they look kind of cool. They feel kind of cool, too.
3: Yeah, well, you know, at first glance, I thought the red mesh bag is used only for, like, protection or improve the ventilation or, you know,
1: easy carrying.
3: But according to researchers and visual perception experts, the real reason may be much deeper, because they can make the fruit look better. A fascinating example comes from German psychologist Karl Gegenpfertner. After purchasing a bag of oranges packed in an orange-red mesh net, he noticed that the fruit looked perfectly ripe in the supermarket.
1: Right.
3: But once he removed the orange from the bag at home, they suddenly appear much greener than he remembered. The oranges themselves had not changed the color.
0: So what happened?
3: Well, I think the reason lies in a visual phenomenon known as color assimilation, a type of optical illusion in which nearby color influence how our brains perceive an object.
1: Mm.
3: So when fine grids, stripes, or mesh patterns cover an image, our visual system partially blend those colors with the object underneath. As a result, the object begins to take on some of the characteristics of the surrounding color.
0: Blending together.
1: It's like wearing a filtered glass,
0: right,
1: or a pair of glasses.
3: Yeah. They act almost like a beauty filler. The warm colored net visually blend with the fruit beneath it, making green patches appear less noticeable, while enhancing the rich orange tones that consumers

0: sometimes that shine down, and I knew that that was there to make it look good. What I didn't know is that those mesh bags or the striped bags made the fruits or the vegetables look more like the color that they're supposed to look like.
1: Well, sometimes our eyes can trick us.
0: It's true. All right, that's it for today's roundtable. Thank you very much for being a part of our program today. Thanks to Yang Yang, thanks to Yushan. I'm Steve Hatherley. We hope you enjoy your Dragon Boat Festival time and come back and join us again next time.
2: From north to south, east to west, people in China are chasing their dreams and leaving their mark. 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
3: The
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3: 让不同的人听见彼此。
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8: Shane Begum with you on this Friday, June 19th, 2026. You're listening to the Beijing Hour, coming to you live from the Chinese capital. On today's program, people across China are now enjoying the annual Dragon Boat Festival holiday and its cultural traditions. U.S. and Iranian negotiators are not meeting in Switzerland on Friday, despite the agreement to stop the war and seek a permanent peace deal. Health workers fighting the Ebola virus in the DRC are concerned about a secondary crisis in the country. In business, China's added billions to its consumer trade and subsidy program. In sports, Mexico is the first country to secure a spot in the World Cup knockout rounds. In culture and entertainment, the rise of Chinese animation is in the spotlight at the Shanghai International Film Festival. Now the day's top stories.People across China are celebrating the Dragon Boat Festival, or Duanwu Festival. A three-day holiday is underway from Friday to Sunday. The celebrations originate from southern China, where drums beat to the fast and furious paddling of dragon boats. Villagers and tourists cheer on the competing teams. In Xinjiang, over 1,000 students have learned how to make zongzi, the sticky rice dumplings, which are also a festival staple. In Sichuan, people from the Yi ethnic group celebrate the festival with folk performances and interactive events. In Hunan, fish-shaped lanterns light up as night falls, while dances, performances, and games are also held. The Dragon Boat Festival has also attracted visitors from abroad.
9: My feeling, it was fun, but it's hard. It's a lot of work, but it's fun, very fun. Maybe next year we'll be better.
10: Ai helped me. I think with practice I can do it. When I first came here, I wanted to learn more about Chinese culture, so I think this is like a great way to learn. And also everyone is so welcoming, wants us to try new things, so yeah, I'm so happy to be here.
11: This time for our honeymoon, we went to Hong Kong, and also we want to visit Shenzhen. And we would like to know something about the Dragon Boat Race.
8: Holiday travel rush is also underway for the festival. China saw nearly 240 million passenger trips on Friday, up 1.9% from the first day of the holiday. The National Railway Network is set to handle around 83 million passenger trips during the travel rush period, with the peak date at 19 million. Railway authorities have stepped up train services, with around 13,000 daily passenger trains on average. Overnight, high-speed trains will operate on major routes, such as those linking Beijing with Shanghai, Guangzhou, or Harbin. The 2026 China Dragon Boat Race in Sichuan has drawn large crowds of locals and tourists. Authorities have turned the event into a broader attraction involving folk markets, cultural events of locals and tourists. Authorities have turned the event into a broader attraction involving folk markets, cultural performances, and augmented reality dragon boat experiences. A cultural official,

0: attracting many visitors.
1: 我觉得每一年都 hosting this race every year is a great way to keep traditional Chinese culture alive.
0: Local authorities are also rolling out tourism vouchers.
1: Chinese culture alive.
0: Local authorities are also rolling out tourism.

0: 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The discounts can add up to 50% off. Since we opened, we've welcomed customers from dozens of countries.
1: The government has also introduced $4 million in tourism incentives linked to train tickets, airline tickets, and resorts, encouraging visitors to stay longer and spend more.
2: Dragon boat racing is often seen as a test of teamwork, endurance, and determination. Now the same spirit is powering a new economic story. Cultural heritage isn't just a thing in the past, it's creating opportunities for the future.
3: That was Huang Fei reporting. Coming up

0: In the Senate, raised concerns over the deal, and some called it a major blunder. But the White House says the agreement strengthens U.S. security and drives down energy costs.
1: That was Walter Morris in Washington. Iranian Supreme Leader Mojtaba Khamenei says permission's been granted for the signing of the Memorandum of Understanding between Tehran and Washington, despite lingering differences. Ehsan Kayvani has more.
2: Politicians in Iran interpret the MOU as a great success for Iran. A top aide to the Supreme Leader says, quote, where we stand right now, that's thanks to the people's bravery, the courage of our armed forces, and the way diplomacy and the field have worked hand in hand. And other politicians have also expressed similar positions. Iran's chief negotiator and the parliament speaker, Mohammad Bagher Ghalibaf, said in an interview on national television that when you look at this MOU, what it really shows is American failure, plain and simple. But when talking to people and journalists, the reactions are all over the map. Some folks say this divide between Iran and the U.S. has been around for decades. You can't just fix it in 60 days, but then you've got the other side. They say real movement is happening. They think Tehran actually wants to change course. So what we are seeing here among the people is a whole lot of fear mixed with a little bit of hope. One thing everybody seems to agree on is that the Iranian people are exhausted. They're over the sanctions, over the economy, over the mismanagement at home. And underneath all that frustration, most of them are quietly praying that this time things might actually change. One real fear among people is the possible obstacles on the path to a lasting peace created by domestic hardliners. A member of Iran

0: Israel does not commit, and they have never ever abided. We saw what they did in Gaza. The whole world gathered for an agreement in Gaza, and they are still bombing them. They still are. And on our border, it is still active. It doesn't quiet down.
1: Well, CGTN's conducted an online survey on its English, Arabic, Russian, Spanish, and French platforms, drawing the views of nearly 10,000 respondents. More than 90% of those surveyed say the U.S. government failed to achieve its strategic objectives. Almost 90% say Washington gradually lost control over ending its war on Iran. 93% say U.S. intervention and destabilizing policies supporting Israel in its war on Palestine and Iran were key drivers of the sharp deterioration of security in the Middle East. More than 93% believe the conflict further accelerates the decline of U.S. influence in the region. Over 92% say limited military intervention and economic coercion are primary U.S. tools to maintain its hegemony. And the U.S. strategy of backing regional allies and engaging in limited intervention has fallen apart. More than 86% say America's fragile global alliance and its declining influence have been exposed. Israel's condemned the U.S. for selling out Israeli interests by signing the Memorandum of Understanding with Iran. It says it's frustrated that Israeli interests were set aside and has blamed the man in the White House, who just weeks ago they considered their champion. Jonathan Regev has more from Tel Aviv.
2: It was only a few weeks ago that U.S. President Donald Trump was one of the most popular figures in Israel, especially among those who support the current coalition. The tables have now turned following the signing of the Memorandum of Understanding between the United States and Iran. Many in Israel feel betrayed by the deal, which they see as a total capitulation to the Iranian demands, while completely putting aside the Israeli interests. Government officials are still careful to publicly criticize what is possibly the only friendly administration still remaining to Israel around the world, but others are openly saying Trump and his team sold out all of the Israeli interests in order to achieve a dubious agreement with Iran. In the short term, the most pressing question is that of Lebanon. Iran is openly saying any agreement includes the complete withdrawal of the Israeli forces from the Lebanese areas they control. Israel, however, is insisting on keeping its forces in their current positions, even if that leads to a crisis with Washington. In the longer term, Israel does not believe Iran will stop its nuclear program, warning they will find the first opportunity to violate any deal. All this before even mentioning the Iranian ballistic missile program and the assistance to its proxies. Neither of these problems is even mentioned in the MOU. All these issues bring the relations between Prime Minister Benjamin Netanyahu and President Donald Trump to what is possibly their lowest point. All this at a very crucial time.
1: That was Jonathan Regev reporting. U.S. Vice President J.D. Vance has lashed out at Israeli cabinet members critical of the U.S.-Iran peace deal, saying Israel cannot secure itself through killing. The New York Times reports that Vance said some Israeli ministers have described the agreement as a threat to Israel's security and urged the government not to comply. He also noted that roughly two-thirds of Israel's defensive weapons come from the United States, which provides about $4 billion in annual military aid. You're listening to the Beijing Hour. Coming up, concerns over a secondary crisis in the DRC due to the Ebola virus.
3: Pulse Plus, a selection of the best podcasts in China, covering history, customs, music, literature, and in-depth dialogues. 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
1: At 24 past the hour, the number of confirmed Ebola cases in the Democratic Republic of the Congo has surpassed 890, including over 230 deaths. The UN Population Fund warns of increasing risks of women contracting the virus due to their roles as primary household caregivers and frontline medical workers. The strain on healthcare infrastructure could also trigger a secondary crisis of maternal deaths. The UN has responded in 29 health zones in the DRC and appealed for $17 million US to scale up sexual and reproductive health services and gender-based violence prevention and response. Fears over the Ebola virus also grow in Kenya. Enoch Sokoli has more on how Nairobi truck drivers are helping with virus control and prevention.
4: As East Africa remains on heightened alert following the latest Ebola outbreak in the Democratic Republic

0: of the Congo, attention is now shifting to one particular group of workers whose movements spans thousands of kilometers across multiple countries. Truck drivers. Every day, hundreds of trucks leave Kenya's capital carrying goods destined for Uganda, Rwanda, South Sudan, and the DRC. At the Inland Container Depot in Embakasi, Stephen Kihima is preparing for another long journey westward.
1: We no longer shake hands. We do fist bumps or just wave, but we don't fear crossing borders because this is our job.
0: Kihima frequently passes through busy border crossings where thousands of travelers and transport workers converge each day. Kenya, Uganda, and Rwanda have enhanced health screenings, temperature checks, and awareness campaigns at border points. For truck drivers, these measures have now become part of their routine.
1: Most of us drivers have stopped eating food in those countries. We move with our own stoves and cook our food. Most of us don't go to the hotels to eat. We fear that the hotels might have the disease.
0: His sentiments are echoed by Boniface Macau, another driver who transports cargo between Kenya and Uganda several times a month.
2: We are facing a lot of challenges, actually, because there's no way we can evade it. You see, we are intermingling with so many people on the way, of which you don't know who is affected.
0: Every day, hundreds of cargo trucks leave Nairobi carrying goods destined for Uganda, Rwanda, Burundi, and the Democratic Republic of the Congo, making truck drivers a critical link in regional trade and an important frontline in disease surveillance and prevention. Their extensive movement across countries also creates opportunities for infectious diseases to spread if proper measures are not followed.
3: When truck drivers are well informed about how the disease is spread, when they now go to those areas where maybe the disease, there are cases of that disease, of the Ebola virus disease, they will also know how to, stay, how to interact with the population there. They will know what preventive measures to take.
0: Kenyan authorities have strengthened monitoring systems at key entry points and are working closely with regional partners to prevent cross-border transmission.
4: We are going to continue training everybody. We are going to have weekly briefs for truck drivers at this border point. That is what we have agreed.
0: For drivers,
4: briefs for truck drivers at this border point. That is what we have agreed.
0: For drivers like Kihima and Macau, staying informed is now as important as delivering

0: was Enoch Sekolia on Kenya's response to Ebola. The UN's top envoy for Libya is urging action following the conclusion of a six-month dialogue. The special representative told the Security Council that the talks have created a Libyan-owned foundation for advancing elections, strengthening state institutions, and tackling instability. The dialogue is a key part of the UN political roadmap and ended on June 7th. Officials have stressed the need to turn the recommendations into action. In parallel, they're facilitating talks between rebel factions from the east and west to resolve disputed electoral laws and reconstitute the election commission. Officials have warned that if Libyan leaders cannot cooperate to create conditions for elections, the process alone will not deliver a democratically legitimate government. They say that Libyans hold primary responsibility, but stress that continued international support is critical to converting these processes into real outcomes for the country. 29 past the hour. Beijing, thundershowers overnight. It's sunny tomorrow, a low of 20, and it's up to 30 on Saturday. Shanghai will see moderate rainfall tonight, easing to light rain tomorrow, a low of 24 and a high of 30. Chongqing's cloudy this evening, a light rain developing, a low of 22 and a high of 34. Nancheng will see moderate rainfall tonight and through tomorrow, a low of 25 and a high of 31. Lhasa's getting a light rain through tomorrow, a low of 12 and a high of 25 degrees. Elsewhere in Asia, Islamabad will see 25 degrees this evening. Saturday, it'll be sunny and the high is 37 degrees Celsius. It's time for a short break. So far this hour, people across China are now enjoying the annual Dragon Boat Festival holiday and its cultural traditions. U.S. and Iranian negotiators are not meeting in Switzerland on Friday despite the agreement to stop the war and seek a permanent peace deal. And health workers fighting the Ebola virus in the DRC are concerned about a secondary crisis in the country. Shane Bigham with you. Stay with us here on the Beijing Hour.
1: 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Shh, listen up. Can you hear the heartbeat of our world? It's vibrant and pulsating with the essence of life itself. From the stem of trees to the gurgle of rivers. From the silent strength of mountains to the icy whispers of glaciers, even the solid ground beneath our feet. Right there, in the midst of all, beats the heart of humanity. What if those other heartbeats were to stop? Would ours keep on ticking?
2: Examining the events that impact and shape China and the rest of the world. This is the Beijing Hour, 1 hour of news and information brought to you every weekday. Now here's your host.
0: Shane Bigham with you on this Friday. Still to come. In business, China's added billions to its consumer trade-in subsidy program. In sports, Mexico is the first country to secure a spot in the World Cup knockout rounds. In culture and entertainment, the rise of Chinese animations in the spotlight at the Shanghai Film Festival. 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But now a check of the day's headlines. China's seeing nearly 240 million passenger trips on Friday, up 1.9% from the first day of the Dragon Boat Festival holiday. Railways are expected to handle 19.7 million trips, up 9%, while road passenger traffic is projected to reach 210 million trips, a gain of 1.4%. The Dragon Boat Festival, also known as Duanmu Festival, falls on Friday this year, with the public holiday running from Friday to Sunday. Chinese doctors are helping transform healthcare in Zambia by introducing advanced digestive endoscopy technology at a major hospital in Lusaka. The 26th Chinese medical team has trained local staff and helped establish gastrointestinal services at Levi Mwanawasa University Teaching Hospital. A consultant, Brighton Skolo, says the technology has made it possible to accurately diagnose stomach ulcers, gastric cancer,

certain colon cancer conditions previously hard to detect. He credits Chinese support for strengthening diagnostic capacity and improving efficiency. The hospital now sees 10 to 15 patients daily through subsidized services. Around 300 local doctors have received training in endoscopic procedures so far. Team leader Zhang Yingjian says the collaboration focuses on technology transfer and professional training to build sustainable healthcare capacity in Zambia. The Swiss Foreign Ministry says the planned talks between the U.S. and Iran on Friday have been canceled. The announcement came after U.S. Vice President J.D. Vance withdrew from a planned trip to meet Iranian negotiators in Switzerland. The meeting had been expected to mark the first practical step in implementing recent understandings between Washington and Tehran. Following a memorandum of understanding signed on Thursday, Iran reopened the Strait of Hormuz to commercial shipping for 60 days without transit fees, while the U.S. lifted a naval blockade on vessels to and from Iranian ports. Vance also announced a 60-day countdown toward a potential permanent agreement to end hostilities with Iran. The UN's humanitarian chief says the Gaza ceasefires brought some gains, but warns they're only the bare minimum. Tom Fletcher told the Security Council that denial rates for aid missions have dropped and hunger has decreased. However, he stressed that Gaza is being held together by unsustainable workarounds and that civilians cannot wait for more convenient diplomatic moments to receive basics for survival.

0: not the fulfillment of fundamental needs. Gaza is being held together by humanitarian workarounds and Palestinian perseverance. And this is unsustainable.
1: Palestinian Ambassador Riyad Mansour urged the council to act, saying reasoning with the Israeli government will not work. He condemned the denial of humanitarian access and collective punishment, calling for accountability. Israel's ambassador defended his country's actions, saying restrictions at crossings are based on security concerns. A dire Ebola outbreak in eastern DRC has now reached nearly 840 confirmed cases and 196 deaths. Women are especially vulnerable as primary caregivers and frontline healthcare workers. The strain on hospitals is causing a secondary crisis. In Ituri province, 7 maternal deaths occurred in 1 week in May, compared to just 2 last year. Fear and stigma are keeping pregnant women away from clinics, raising risks of life-threatening home births.

0: subsidy program.
1: The Beijing Hour, your window on China and the rest of the world.
0: Stock markets on the Chinese mainland and in Hong Kong were closed on Friday because of the Dragon Boat Festival holiday. Japan's Nikkei increased nearly 0.3%. South Korea's benchmark Korea Composite

0: worth a total of around 840 billion yuan. Between January and May alone, 125 billion yuan in subsidies helped drive more than 820 billion yuan in sales and benefited over 110 million people. Hong Kong will start offering five-year RMB Treasury bond futures from August 3rd. The Securities and Futures Commission of Hong Kong says the launch will provide international investors with an effective offshore hedging tool to meet their growing need for managing government bond-related risks. Chief Executive John Lee says the move will consolidate Hong Kong's position as a bond center by encouraging international investors to hold RMB Treasury bonds on a long-term basis. Financial Secretary Paul Chan credited the launch with enhancing Hong Kong's ecosystem of RMB-denominated products and deepening mutual market access with the Chinese mainland. Hong Kong's advanced one spot and now ranks second in the World Competitiveness Yearbook 2026. This is the city's highest ranking from the Swiss-based International Institute of Management Development since 2019. The Asian financial hub climbed one spot from last year, marking its third consecutive year of upward momentum. Among the four main competitiveness factors in the report, Hong Kong ranks second globally in government efficiency and third in business efficiency. In terms of sub-factors, the Special Administrative Region tops the rankings in tax policy and business legislation. It ranks second globally in finance and third in international trade, international investment, and education. The Hong Kong government says amid rapidly evolving geopolitical dynamics, the city's become a value hub that offers security and growth opportunities. China's top financial regulators have reiterated the country's commitment to curbing financial risk. They unveiled new measures at the just-concluded 2026 Lu Jiazui Forum. Chen Tong reports.
1: At this year's Lu Jiazui Forum, innovation is the key. A basket of new measures and signals was announced. These new measures include improving the short-term interest rate operational framework, expanding the application of stock market's fifth set of standards to the artificial intelligence sector, and implementing a pilot scheme to facilitate outbound investment with cross-border reinsurance income. An action plan to develop offshore finance at the Shanghai Finance Center was also released. Regulators from China's banking and the securities watchdog spoke at the opening ceremony, and their topics range from currencies, foreign exchange, and the stock market. But their addresses sent a consistent message. China plans to strengthen its agenda for expanded opening up.
2: I think he's really emphasizing on the importance of financial service sector. After all, that is the focus of the Lu Jiazui Forum. Two is I think China is continuing its efforts trying to be more reforming and opening up with both its financial service sector and overall its economic policy, which I think should be welcomed by the rest of the world.
1: China has also showed its commitment to curbing financial risks. Vice Premier He Lifeng said that China is committed to forestalling and defusing financial risks.
3: Based on previous works and efforts over 3 years, risks stemming from local government debt, regional small and medium financial institutions and real estate have been effectively eased. The number of local government financing vehicles, outstanding operational financial debts, and high-risk local small and medium financial institutions has fallen by 70% versus 2012, some down even more than 70%.
1: Financial regulators have repeatedly highlighted emerging industries as the next growth driver. For instance, the China Securities Regulatory Commission, the CSRC, backs IPOs of hard tech firms on the stock market. They cover quantum technology, biomanufacturing, and embodied intelligence. Forum participants agree these sectors merit greater investment and policy focus.
4: China is clearly leading the way, and AI, of course, comes into that as well. So these are areas where we see fast growth in China, which we want to partner with in the City of London.
2: I think China is really doubling down on its efforts trying to push innovation and a technological-driven growth models. We have more and more new startup companies in artificial intelligence, in semiconductor, in new energy vehicles, gradually becoming globally important companies.
1: Launched in 2008, Lujiazui Forum conveys annually as the key platform for financial regulators to lay out their outlooks. Judging from this year's event, amid economic volatilities, China is proactively rolling out solutions to this year's event. Amid economic

0: Volatilities, China is proactively rolling out solutions to safeguard financial stability. Emerging technologies, as highlighted at the forum, will be the key breakthrough in the future.
1: That was Chen Tong reporting. As economic and trade ties between China and Europe deepen, more European firms are expanding their investment and footprint in China. Shuhui has a story of innovation between one of the world's leading pharmaceutical giants and China.
2: Hi, Emil. Nice to meet you.
3: Meet with Emil, the executive vice president of Novo Nordisk.
4: It's always like that in China. Everything is at high speed and high efficiency.
3: This week, a top

0: Yuan here. So a lot of investments. And just this year, we keep investing.
1: And since China launched its weight management campaign in 2024, public awareness of healthy lifestyles has grown.

0: our chain company says China's hyperspectral satellites have their own advantages.
1: Compared to conventional optical satellites, hyperspectral satellites can accurately identify the unique fingerprint of each surface material and effectively distinguish between different types of vegetation. In addition, compared to international counterparts, China's hyperspectral satellites offer not only higher data quality, but also a more competitive price advantage.
0: China's commercial remote sensing technology capabilities for Earth observation are continuously evolving. The number of planned remote sensing satellites exceeds 10,000. You're listening to the Beijing Hour. Coming up in sports, Mexico becomes the first country to secure a spot in the World Cup knockout rounds.
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0: In sports, Mexico has become the first team from Group A to secure a place in the FIFA World Cup knockout stage after a 1-0 victory over South Korea in Guadalajara. The co-hosts claimed their second straight win of the tournament thanks to a second-half goal from Luis Romo. The midfielder capitalized on a goalkeeper error early in the second half to score the decisive goal and send the home crowd into celebration. South Korea came close to taking the lead before the break with captain Son Heung-min denied by a crucial goal line clearance from Edson Alvarez. However, Mexico held firm and maintained their advantage throughout the remainder of the match. The result lifted Mexico to 6 points from two matches, confirming them as Group A winners and securing home advantage for the round of 32. In other Group A action, South Africa and Czechia shared the points in a 1-1 draw, leaving both teams with work to do in their final group matches. Czechia struck early to take the lead, but South Africa fought back after the break and earned a late equalizer. The result gives each side its first point of the tournament after opening round defeats. Despite the drop, South Africa coach Hugo Bruce was encouraged by his team's performance and said he believes they can still reach the knockout stage.
3: I think we deserve more today because, again, we played a very good game and you need a little bit luck also sometimes in a game. So that was not the case today when you shoot maybe through the legs or whatever. So there was always a leg or a body who could block the shot. But if we go on like that and if we can make another performance like today, I think we have a chance to go in the second round.
0: Well, meantime, Czechia coach Miroslav Kobek expressed disappointment that his side failed to capitalize on several scoring opportunities.
4: Of course, we're sorry about the result because we believe we have the right to think that based on the chances we created, we were closer to victory. We were missing that second goal and that would have probably sealed the game. Not probably, but 100%. However, that's football. Then a mistake like that happens. Unfortunate moment and unfortunate penalty. Until you scored a second goal, you just haven't won, and we had quite a few opportunities there.
0: Well, the Group A standings are now led by Mexico on 6 points, with South Korea second on 3. Czechia and South Africa each have a point and must win their final group matches to keep their hopes of advancing alive. In Group B action from the World Cup, Switzerland and Canada both made strong statements in their latest matches. Switzerland bounced back from their opening draw with a commanding 4-1 victory over Bosnia and Herzegovina in Los Angeles. After a goalless first half, Switzerland found their rhythm late on, with John Manzambi making a decisive impact off the bench, helping to spark the breakthrough. The Swiss went on to take control of the match and secure a comfortable win that keeps them well-placed in the group standings. Elsewhere, Canada produced a dominant display, sweeping aside Qatar 6-0. The result marked a major statement performance as Canada moved to the top of Group B on goal difference. Canada now leads the group ahead of Switzerland, setting up a crucial final round clash between the two sides, with knockout stage qualification still to be decided. A milestone moment in World Cup history will be marked this weekend, with Romanian referee István Kovács taking charge of the tournament's 1,000th match. FIFA confirmed that Kovács will officiate the Group F clash between Tunisia and Japan at Monterrey Stadium on Saturday. 41-year-old Kovács previously featured at the 2022 World Cup in Qatar, where he served as a fourth official several times. Star forward Neymar has been ruled out of Brazil's Group C World Cup match against Haiti as he continues to recover from injury. The 34-year-old had only recently returned to training in Brazil's New Jersey base after

0: missing his team's opening one-all draw with Morocco last week. Neymar's been sidelined since May with a grade 2 calf strain in his right leg, sustained while playing for Santos. In the latest setback in a long run of injury problems for Brazil's all-time leading scorer, who has 79 goals in 128 international appearances and has not featured for the national team since suffering an ACL injury in October 2023. Brazil, the five-time world champions, face Haiti in Philadelphia on Friday before wrapping up their group stage against Scotland in Miami on Wednesday. They currently sit third in Group C, level on points with Morocco. Defender Danilo said Neymar remains a crucial influence on the squad.
1: Neymar is a player who, when he is on the pitch, just by being there, he can disrupt everything that our opponents have set up to neutralize our strengths. You cannot just leave him isolated against two or three defenders. You have to help him out. If you don't support him, he can't do his thing because he can't beat the odds alone. It is all about teamwork.
0: Brazil will be hoping to move forward without their star man as they look for their first win of the group stage. Germany is set to enter a new era following the 2026 FIFA World Cup after captain and legendary goalkeeper Manuel Neuer confirmed that he'll retire from international football once the tournament in North America concludes. The 2014 World Cup winner is aiming to end his tournament career or his international career on a high by helping Germany challenge for a record-equaling fifth world title. It comes after a difficult period for the national team, which suffered consecutive group stage exits in 2018 and 22. You're listening to the Beijing Hour. Coming up in culture and entertainment, the rise of Chinese animations in the spotlight at the Shanghai Film Festival.
2: From north to south, east to west, people in China are chasing their dreams and leaving their mark. Want to know how they beat the odds and made a difference? Footprints brings you the true life stories of their journeys.
0: Oscar-nominated animator Will Betcher is the Golden Globe. Oscar-nominated animator Will Betcher is the Golden Globe Animation Jury President of the 28th Shanghai International Film Festival. He praises the rise of Chinese animation and the handmade craft of classic stories of Avanti. Leo Mohan has more.
3: This is your first time in China, in Shanghai. So how is your experience at the Shanghai International Festival?

0: limitless in terms of imagination. So I'll be thinking about creativity and how the imagination is used in these films. But ultimately, it will come down to the characters being believable and being engaging and resonating in some way with me.
1: We want to talk about Chinese animated film because, you know, in recent years, we are developing very fast. Some of the best works, they are not only successful at box office, but also received critical acclaims. Yes. Have you watched any Chinese animated films?
0: Yes, but it's been limited, I would say, in the UK. But it's starting to become a lot more common now. And it's exciting because I know we hear about the success of these films. There's certain streaming services in the UK now which make international films more accessible. And this is a way that lots of younger viewers are discovering Chinese characters.
1: And you brought your little Shaun the Sheep here.
2: Yes.
1: They're so cute.
0: So we have just finished filming a new Shaun the Sheep movie. But these characters are from the movie I directed with Rich Phelan maybe 5 years ago now, which was called Shaun the Sheep Farmageddon.
1: And speaking of clay animation, in China, we also have a very successful animated film. It's called Stories of Afanti.
2: Ah, yeah.
1: Have you heard of it?
2: Yes.
1: This is a figure from China's Xinjiang, where the main character is depicted to be a very wise, intelligent guy, tricking the kings and the noble families and helping the poor families. We grew up watching it and we love it so much. How do you like it?
0: I like it a lot. That's really cool. I like the style and the timing of it as well. And the pacing is different. But children today still love to see those slower stories, but with moral tales.
3: That was animator and film director Will Betcher. China's animation industry has celebrated its latest achievements with the announcement of the winners of the 22nd Golden Monkey King Awards. The awards ceremony, hosted by China Media Group, was part of the 22nd China International Cartoon and Animation Festival in Hangzhou. This year, 36 original animation works received honors, recognizing excellence across animated films, television series, short animations, and comics. Among the top winners, The Legend of Hei 2, took home the Gold Award for Animated Feature Film. Yao Chinese Folktales 2 won the Gold Award for Animated Series, while When We Were Grass received the Gold Award for Animated Short Film. The ongoing Beijing International Book Fair has hosted an event celebrating acclaimed Chinese children's book illustrator Tsai Gao. Representatives from overseas publishers, literary agencies, and children's book distributors from Europe, North America, and Belt and Road partner countries and regions attended the event. They explored opportunities to introduce Tsai's works to international readers. Tsai's picture books, including Blazing City 1938 and How I Came to Be Me, have attracted growing global attention. Earlier this year, Tsai became the first Chinese illustrator to receive the prestigious Hans Christian Andersen Award for Illustration, marking a milestone for China's original picture book publishing. And China's film market continues to show strong momentum, with total box office revenue for 2026 surpassing 16.5 billion yuan so far this year. It's more than 2.4 billion US dollars. The Dragon Boat Festival holiday is expected to further boost cinema attendance, as nearly 20 new films are set to hit theaters during the three-day break. We're at 57 past the hour. Beijing will get thunder showers overnight. It becomes sunny tomorrow, though, a low of 20, and it's up to 30 on Saturday. Shanghai will see moderate rainfall tonight, a light rain tomorrow, a low of 24 and a high of 30. Chongqing's cloudy overnight, a light rain developing, a low of 22 and a high of 34. Nanchang will see moderate rainfall tonight and tomorrow, a low of 25 and a high of 31. Lhasa is getting some light rainfall tonight and tomorrow, a low of 12 degrees, and it's up to 25 on Saturday. And that's it for this edition of the Beijing Hour, making news today. People across China are now enjoying the annual Dragon Boat Festival holiday and its cultural traditions. And U.S. and Iranian negotiators are not meeting in Switzerland on Friday, despite the agreement to stop the war and seek a permanent peace deal. On behalf of the staff, this is Shane Bigham in the Chinese capital, hoping you'll join us for the next edition of the Beijing Hour and open a window to the world together.
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0: Yellow River is so noble and elegant. Both my grandpa and dad made a living from the river.
1: Would you like to move away from the Yellow River?
2: 哎呀。

0: within its water basin, making up nearly 9% of the country's population. How is climate change felt at its headwaters, and what are the locals doing to cope with it? What are the descendants of the boatmen doing? What has kept some people from leaving their home village by the river, and what has drawn others back? Could the fading fishing community revive in the time of digital transformation? From 2021 to 2024, our reporters visited the upper, middle and lower reaches of the Yellow River, talked to the herders, farmers, boatmen, fishermen and eco-activists who share a close bond with the river, and present their stories in pictures, podcasts and videos, or in our 12-part series, The Yellow River Mosaic, available only on CGTN Radio.
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2: 让不同的人听见彼此。
3: 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

An Israeli cabinet member is critical of the U.S.-Iran peace deal, saying Israel cannot secure itself through killing. Vance said some Israeli ministers have described the agreement as a threat to Israel's security and urged the government not to comply. He also noted that roughly two-thirds of Israel's defensive weapons come from the United States, which provides around $4 billion in annual military aid. The Ministry of Commerce says China will impose an additional 55% tariff on Australian beef imports from Saturday after shipments hit the annual safeguard quota. Imports have reached 100% of the country's specific quota under the 2025 safeguard measures, following a June 2nd notice that levels had already hit 90%. The ministry added that China's beef safeguard measures cover major exporters including Brazil, Argentina, Australia, and the United States, and are implemented under a rules-based framework consistent with international practice. China is seeing nearly 240 million passenger trips on Friday, up 1.9% from the first day of the Dragon Boat Festival holiday. Railways are expected to handle 19.7 million trips, up 9%, while road passenger traffic is projected to reach 210 million trips, up 1.4%. The Dragon Boat Festival, also known as Duanwu Festival, falls on Friday this year, with the public holiday running from Friday to Sunday. China-Europe freight train services made over 20,000 trips last year, up from more than 1,700 in 2016, a more than tenfold increase. Growth has averaged more than 30% annually. Since 2020, annual trips have consistently stayed above 10,000. The network now connects 129 cities in China with 236 cities across 26 European countries. China Eastern Airlines has launched direct flights connecting Shanghai and Zurich, Switzerland. It's the company's second direct flight to Switzerland following the Shanghai-Geneva route that it launched last year. The Shanghai-Zurich flight will depart from Shanghai Pudong International Airport every Tuesday, Thursday, and Sunday, with return flights on those same days. The Africa Centers for Disease Control and Prevention says deaths have surpassed 200 in the Democratic Republic of the Congo and Uganda. The agency also expressed concern over critical operational gaps, particularly limited contact tracing capacity, insecurity, and insufficient funding. A World Health Organization official confirmed that more than 60 healthcare workers in the DR Congo have been infected with Ebola, with 34 fatalities. The United Arab Emirates has approved a resolution setting the minimum age for social media use at 15, becoming the first Arab country to introduce such a measure. The rule bans children from creating or using personal social media accounts and limits access to full platform features. The UAE joins countries including the United Kingdom, Australia, and Malaysia in introducing laws to regulate children's access to social media.

0: subjects, and also world-leading achievements in algebra and astronomy. You need like math, I think advanced math for all of these calculations. And then another period, historical period, when China led the world in scientific discovery was during the early Ming Dynasty. That's when Zheng He made his maritime expeditions. I'm sure you know about that, right? He
1: Well,
0: basically.
1: actually, there's increasing research about his expeditions, and it's no longer thought that he merely went to East Africa, but that he have
0: Merely.
1: may have discovered California.
0: Wow. And merely went to Africa. It was a huge, of course, huge deal back in, those times. And that means that shipbuilding technology was advanced enough to travel up, that far. And also navigation systems, that's not new if China leads the world in scientific discoveries. So that's, I guess, two main thoughts I have about this topic.
1: Well, according to a new poll by Pew Research, most Americans think that the U.S. should be a world leader in science, and there are growing concerns that the U.S. is not. So, according to Nature.com, China is the number one research country in the world in 2025. And I wanted to ask you, because you're the Chinese half of our show, what do you regular Chinese people, not scientists, not nerds, but regular Chinese people that you talk to, what do they think about the importance of China being so advanced in science these days?
0: Well, a lot of regular Chinese people are nerds. I know one in my house. Yeah, but nice, decent nerds. Chinese people, I think very, very highly of science. As far as I can tell, I've been around for over 40 years, and ever since I was little, in elementary school, and there was a popular saying in Chinese, it goes like this: 学会数理化，走遍天下都不怕. Which means that saying in Chinese, it goes like this: 学会数理化，走遍天下都不怕. Which means that if you learn math. If you learn math, physics, and chemistry well, like you don't have to worry about it, no matter where you are. Like you can just make it around the world, anywhere you land. That's how important, how highly Chinese people value the sciences. And of course, back then, decades ago, it was mainly just when you think of science, right? It's like physics, biology. And chemistry, and with mathematics behind all this, now there are a lot more, right? AI is part of it and at the forefront. But I think Chinese people's high, like how they value science has always been the same, and probably even more these days. Like little kids, right? They go to programming lessons. That's common now in China.
1: Right. Yes, actually, it's mandatory in some school systems in China now.

0: And the numbers and the history support it. Yeah.
1: Another one, top 10 countries in information science research. China, number one. So it's a research. China, number one. So it's a, and the US is number two. So China is leading in information science research, followed by the UK, Germany, Singapore, South Korea, on and on and on down. Another, I just want to throw out a few of these at the same time. Another one, which country leads in high quality research in chemistry? According to nature.com, it is China by four times as much as the United States. That's four times as many research papers produced by China that are highly cited than the United States, followed by Germany, Japan, India. Another one.
0: That's a surprise.
1: Yeah. Actually, I've been reading a lot of this. It's not, there's so many pieces of data that support this again. Who leads the global large language model race? People think the United States. Certainly, there's a huge market valuation for US AI companies, but it's actually China. So the number of AI research articles on large language models published over the last decade, China has 44,000 plus articles. The United States only has 25,000 plus articles.
0: Mm.
1: Yeah. Share of global high quality international journal papers just in 2024, China is 39% of the world's total. The United States is 17.5% of the world's total. And the last one I'm going to quote before I stop just throwing data out is top 10 science cities by high quality research. It is Beijing, number one, Beijing, number two, Shanghai, number three, New York, number four, Boston, number five, Nanjing, China, number six, Guangzhou, China, number seven, San Francisco, number eight, Wuhan, China, number nine, Baltimore, and number 10, Hangzhou, China. So it's mostly China.

0: Tigermom. There are probably a lot of them, but not all of them. But still, it's not like tiger moms are not, the oddities in this culture. People, parents pay attention to how well their kids are educated, and sciences are very important.
1: You know, one of the things I've noticed as someone who's been involved in education in China is that when I was a kid in America, I got out of school and then my parents were just like, do whatever you want. I would play in the mud or go ride my bicycle. If I go to a museum in the United States, it's almost empty. You know, actually, I enjoyed going to museums. I was one of the few people who just had this strange aesthetic to go to museums. Mm. But when I go to a museum in Beijing or Wuhan or Xi'an, let me give a story. I went to Xi'an one time. I went to the museum, the history of Xi'an. Mm. You know, in America, if there's like the history of Oakland or something, no one would be there. I got there and they said, oh, sorry, you have to make an appointment. Maybe you could come 4 days from now.
0: Oh,
1: I was like, I was shocked. Like, you know, you go to the museums in Beijing, usually, I used to be able to show up and it would just be packed. But now it's like, museums in Beijing, usually, I used to be able to show up and it would just be packed. But now it's like, you may need an appointment at least the day before to get into a museum. This is wild. Museums are wildly popular in China. Science museums, history museums, museums about dinosaurs. Oh my gosh, they are so full of kids. It's exciting, really.
0: Can I just let's be fair, okay? A lot of Chinese parents and kids are actually envious of the childhood that you and I had. Well, we could just, when we get home, we'll throw away our backpacks and just go out and play. You know, rolling in the mud sounds incredibly fun. I used to make mud pies and throw them on the walls. It was one of the greatest activities. Nowadays, especially people living in big cities, if you go to New York City, I'm sure there are a lot of people who are at the museums because there are very few other outdoor places where kids can just have fun and be kids. So, I mean, good or bad, right? It's hard to say something is entirely good or entirely bad. If you go to

0: there. I think they were making like simple things like maybe metal bowls or something like that. But it was everything was automatic. Like it, the place doesn't look good. And the funny thing is the robots, they don't really look like robots, but they have arms, right? They have like a backbone and they are dressed. They are dressed in like workers' uniforms, but not those formal ones. It's just like somehow the maybe the factory owner thought that these machines look too cold and steely. So they put outfits on them, more like what nannies wear, like in China. You know, when you're cooking, you have an apron on, but it covers like your whole body. And so you have the scene of something really cheap, you know, like all the factory, architecture, the fact there's no decoration to speak of. It's just like a poor factory. It gives you the impression, but then it's all automatic and they're making things like no one was in sight. And so in the comments, it echoes your worry and people are asking, so if this is the case, you know, what shall people do? People used to work in this factory making bowls, and you can probably support like, you know, 50, 100 local employees. Now, what will people do? And the first answer I saw was that, well, learn to fix robots. That's going to be a huge industry, right? You learn how to, because machines break. They break also, how to maintain them, how to upgrade them, and how to work with them. So for future generations, this is, I don't know the how many positions this entire field can hold, but certainly a huge amount.
1: One idea that's been put forward, and we don't have to touch on this for too long unless you want to, is this concept of a universal basic income, where if you live in a country and a lot of stuff has become automated, and we're talking about the future, we're not really talking about now, then we could pay everyone a stipend that they can use to buy their necessities. So it would be just a basic income. If you didn't want to or were unable to get a job, that you would still be able to just go out, go to the grocery store, you know, buy basic things, pay for your electricity. And so a universal basic income for everyone to ensure that in this new coming age of disruption, that everyone is basically taken care of. If we have an age of abundance, because if we do live in an age

printing events from my daughter's school, it was telling, informing parents of the percentage of acceptance into other universities, right? Because that's, they all the parents want their kids to go to one of the top universities in the world. And the top one destination is still the United States, like outshadows everybody else. So a lot of students are still going there, still aiming to go to one of the most famous universities in the world.

appreciate what Bebe, what you've said. You know, people think of Harvard, right? You hear that name, you hear Princeton, Stanford, you hear these names and you think, wow, prestigious. The reality is Princeton, Stanford, you hear these names and you think, wow, prestigious. The reality is, though, that I think the top seven positions out of 10, according to nature.com, for universities in science, technology, engineering, and mathematics are in China. So it's at Tsinghua, I think actually is number two or three. The number one is like the, I forget what it's called. It's like the University of Science and Technology or something like that. The best universities for STEM are now in China. And that's largely because of a few different factors. Number one, just funding. So these universities have more money for R&D than the United States. R&D in the United States is being reduced. Here's another article, AISpoint.com, U.S. science funding cuts boost China's global research lead. So reduced U.S. science funding in 2025 has weakened the U.S. innovation ecosystem and increased China's competitive advantage in research-driven industries. So that when the United States thinks, oh, we're going to cut science a little, they're not just cutting science a little, they're

0: think a lot of Chinese parents are kind of like worked themselves into this hole, like this actually select the students who are both motivated and who are extremely smart. There are kids like that. And I think a lot of Chinese parents know that, you know, if you have one of those kids, you don't need to worry. You don't need to send them to after school classes. Like the ones who actually get into Tsinghua or Harvard or one of these top universities around the world, they actually enjoy their ride.
1: Right.
0: You know, they are just kind of born for that. They have the motivation and they have the sheer brain power and the skills and talent. And you don't need to be like driving them as mules ever since they're like, you know, 6 year old. So anyhow, we're kind of far away from our topic.
1: Let me give you another balance. Let me balance out what you've said here a little. You know, you went to university. I went to university. We were both very competitive. I know you're raising your daughter to be competitive. Most of the Chinese friends I have are raising their children to be competitive.
0: I've given up, just so you know.
1: I have a friend in America. His name is Roland. He and I were both super nerds when we were in elementary school, middle school, high school. We were the kind of kids who read for fun, not because mom said you have to read,
0: right,
1: but because we couldn't stop reading. And we would read books together and separately and discuss them. And when we got time for college, I went and he didn't. And he went and became a business person who sold roofing supplies. And I went on to go to university for, I don't even want to say how long, it's so embarrassing. But the point is, both of us, in terms of our financial outcome, are the same.
0: Mm.
1: Like, you don't have to be, you know, so competitive and drive your kids insane for them to grow up and be well-balanced and successful people.
0: Yeah.
1: You know, if they're smart, not intelligent, smart, and they apply themselves in a job, they can be just fine without going to one of the best universities in the world.
0: And also, you know, coming back to what we were just discussing today, I think it's in this special historical period that China and the US, they're also motivated to make advancements in science, right? To make sure that they don't lag behind. Maybe in future decades, it will be arts again. It will be literature again, right? When everybody has enough bubble tea every day and they are swimming in material wealth. This is not a dream. It's possible. You know, there are limits to how much humans can enjoy material-wise. And then they will need

0: extreme high level of computing power, and it solidifies China's lead in superconducting quantum computation for people, you know, who understand what that means. And also quantum communication. There is a space ground integrated quantum secure communication network, and it's operational, and it enables unhackable long distance data transmission. Unhackable.
1: Mm-hmm.
0: I think that's like one mm-hmm. of the key. And also when it comes to fusion energy, the East artificial sun, quote unquote artificial sun, set a record, mm-hmm. world record, by sustaining 100 million Celsius for 1,000 seconds. I can't even comprehend
2: that's
0: that.
2: Actually an enormously important, and it looks like China is going to crack the code.
0: Yeah, it's a major step toward practical fusion power. By that time, maybe all the other forms of green energy or, you know, other even older ages of energy use will be completely outdated. And then, of course, we are aware of the space exploration that China has been wowing the world with in the past 10 years or more. There's a lunar mission, right? Chang'e 4 landed on the far side of the moon. There's the Mars exploration. It's mm-hmm. called Tianwen number 1. Achieved orbiting, landing, roving in a single mission, exploring the geology and also the climate of the red planet. And there's the space station, right? A lot has happened in the space station. They're even cooking, right? Do you remember?
2: I saw
0: that news. I think they're cooking skewered meat, char,
2: yes.
0: right? in the space station. Tiangong, I can't even comprehend that. I think they'll have a lot of cleaning to do afterwards. So the Chinese space station is fully operational, supporting long-term human spaceflight and scientific experiments. And also in astrophysics, astronomy, there's the FAST telescope, like capitalized letter FAST telescope, which means 500M aperture spherical telescope. I don't know if you know about telescopes.
2: I don't understand.
0: It has this, no. You don't, but it has discovered over 1,000 pulsars. Pulsars are, they are born when stars with masses between 4 to 8 times that of the sun run out of fuel for nuclear fusion. Like the sun, we think it's already, you know, huge. And then these pulsars, if I'm reading it correctly, are several times the size of sun, and they've run out of fuel. And then this telescope has discovered over 1,000 of those. And it exceeds the total found by all other telescopes combined. So it's very powerful, basically. And also the Einstein probe, this satellite has observed cosmic fireworks, you know, like black hole outbursts, advancing high energy astrophysics research. And also on magnetic fields, there's this 35.6 Tesla all superconducting magnet. It broke the world record. And it enables cutting-edge research in condensed matter physics and material science, things beyond me, and also in life sciences and medicine, ultra-low temperature physics, precision seed design, which helps in agriculture, boosting yields and cut inputs and losses, enhancing food security. It's not a problem here or in the U.S., but in other parts of the world. And also in information storage, there's the petabit scale. Am I reading it right? Petabit scale 3D nanoscale optical disk memory. It was developed and it revolutionized high capacity data storage with hundreds of layers beyond the diffraction limit. And, you know, whatever that means. The list goes on. There's also the deep sea drilling vessel called Mengxiang, which means dream. And it can go 11,000 meters max in depth and doing research, you know, at the bottom of the ocean. So, and also in life sciences and medicine, just from 24 to 26, there's the AI liver cancer predictor, which boasts a 82% accuracy for recurrence risk. And also smart gut microbes for IBD and just all kinds. The list goes on. AI computing, green technology and energy. So yeah, if people are interested, they can use whatever

0: AI you have to ask for the advancements made in China, you know, in the past few years?
1: Well, I think some of the ones that are actually really getting a lot of global attention are even simpler than some of this. For example, we've been long interested in terraforming, making other planets like Earth, means to terraform or make, you know, an area able to grow food. But China is actually doing that to Earth. It's terraforming. Terra means Earth. It's Earth. It's making Earth more Earth-like in the fact that it's planting so many trees. There are areas of the desert in China now, and this is fascinating a lot of Westerners, where they're actually taking sea microbes from the ocean, and then scattering them in the desert, and it's allowing them to bloom into farmland that China is now growing all kinds of crops that were not previously able to be grown there. So I think there are amazing things going on in China, like you mentioned earlier, that are very practical, that are very understandable for everyday people, like the fact that you're now growing more fish in the Taklamakan Desert in Xinjiang. And if you go to...
0: Yeah, like we hear weird news.
1: The
0: like
1: restaurant
0: that.
1: I go to in Beijing, we ask them, where does your salmon come from? Because we were concerned about the salmon that's raised in the ocean because of the, you know, the dumping of toxic seawater by a neighbor of China's.
0: Mm.
1: And they said, oh, our salmon comes from Xinjiang. And so we were like, what? How does it come from Xinjiang?
0: Yeah.
1: So it's amazing.
0: It really made the news. I think maybe 2 years ago. Yeah. And I can, you know, I bought some from a Chinese version of TikTok too. They sell them on there. So yeah, like things like that. Sometimes it's just so out of the blue. And also, have you heard of the new kinds of solar modules? The perovskite. Mm-hmm. It's P-E-R-O-V-S-K-I-T-E. These are like flexible cells.
1: Mm-hmm.
0: They're stable under bending.
1: Mm-hmm.
0: And they are scalable for building integrated PV.
1: Mm-hmm.
0: So they're like these high efficiency, low cost alternative to traditional silicon-based solar panels. And this solar cell industry is expected to reach like 1.2 billion by 2033. Perovskite.
1: Those are really fascinating. Mm. I think the one that a lot of people are interested in, I think you know about it too, are the thermal salt reactors that are solar thermal salt. What they do is they have salt water and they superheat a tower using reflective solar panels. That tower becomes really hot and the liquid underneath becomes so boiling to the point where they can produce hydropower electricity via solar 24 hours a day. And this solves a problem that is recurrent with other solar where it needs to be stored via some kind of battery technology, whether it would be moving water up and down a hill or actual lithium ion batteries or whatever. It just produces solar power all the time, just based on the energy that it gets during the daytime.
0: For our scientists who are listening, like I have no doubt that one day the whole world will solve the energy issue. Like we just won't worry about how much electricity we need. But can somebody please solve the charging problem? We have so many wires everywhere. Like all our apartments look like spider webs at, you know, at some corners under the table. Like, can somebody please solve this problem so that we don't need so many lines and wires plugged everywhere and just, oh, what a mess. So yeah, you know, I wait for this breakthrough. Somebody, please.
1: You know that this exists. I didn't know if you know this, but we have China specifically has these super tiny nuclear batteries that take 50 years to deplete all of their process by which they break down some kind of nuclear element. That, and it produces no detectable radiation outside of the casing.
0: Oh my gosh.
1: And they're already producing them for very small applications like heart devices and stuff.
0: Wow.
1: But in the future, your phone will never need to be charged again. They will just put some of these kinds of devices into your smartphone.
0: Mm-hmm.
1: And your smartphone will just remain fully powered for 50 years.
0: Wow, that sounds cool. No wires, no spider webs. Well, maybe we'll get an update on that.
1: But I think we're a little ways away. Yeah, it's going to be a few years before you have it in your smartphone. We want to hear from you. Please record yourself. Pull out your smartphone right now. Record an audio file of you talking for about a minute and tell us what you think about this topic. And email us, welovethebridge@gmail.com, and we may play your audio on our program. Thank you so much for your time, listeners. Thank you so much for your time, baby.
0: Well, thank you, Jason. I enjoyed it. Bye, guys.

0: 这里是中央广播电视总台南海之声
1: The Voice of South China Sea from China Media Group，
0: 让不同的人听见彼此。
2: Now the news. I'm Shane Bigham. A Reuters report says a senior U.S. official has confirmed that Israel and Hezbollah have agreed to a ceasefire. The announcement came after Israel launched a wave of strikes across Lebanon following a Hezbollah attack that killed four soldiers in southern Lebanon. Lebanon's national news agency reports that Israeli airstrikes killed at least 18 people in the Nabatea area early Friday.The Swiss Foreign Ministry says the planned talks between the U.S. and Iran on Friday have been canceled. The announcement came after U.S. Vice President J.D. Vance withdrew from a planned trip to meet Iranian negotiators in Switzerland. The meeting would have been the first practical step in implementing recent understandings between Washington and Tehran. Following a memorandum of understanding signed on Thursday, Iran reopened the Strait of Hormuz to commercial shipping for 60 days without transit fees, while the U.S. lifted a naval blockade on vessels to and from Iranian ports. Data from a maritime tracking firm shows 25 commercial vessels crossed the Strait of Hormuz on Thursday, the highest number since mid-April. Vance also announced a 60-day countdown toward a potential permanent agreement to end hostilities with Iran. U.S. Vice President J.D. Vance has lashed out at Israeli cabinet.

0: threat to Israel's security and urged the government not to comply. He also noted that roughly two-thirds of Israel's defense $4 billion in annual military aid. The Ministry of Commerce says China will impose an additional 55% tariff on Australian beef imports from Saturday after shipments hit the annual safeguard quota. Imports have reached 100% of the country's specific quota under the 2025 safeguard measures, following a June 2nd notice that levels had already hit 90%. The ministry added that China's beef safeguard measures cover major exporters including Brazil, Argentina, Australia, and the United States, and are implemented under a rules-based framework consistent with international practice. China is seeing nearly 240 million passenger trips on Friday, up 1.9% from the first day of the Dragon Boat Festival holiday. Railways are expected to handle 19.7 million trips, up 9%, while road passenger traffic is projected to reach 210 million trips, up 1.4%. The Dragon Boat Festival, also known as Duanwu Festival, falls on Friday this year, with the public holiday running from Friday to Sunday. China-Europe freight train services made over 20,000 trips last year, up from more than 1,700 in 2016, a more than tenfold increase. Growth has averaged more than 30% annually. Since 2020, annual trips have consistently stayed above 10,000. The network now connects 129 cities in China with 236 cities across 26 European countries. China Eastern Airlines has launched direct flights connecting Shanghai and Zurich, Switzerland. It's the company's second direct flight to Switzerland following the Shanghai-Geneva route that it launched last year. The Shanghai-Zurich flight will depart from Shanghai Pudong International Airport every Tuesday, Thursday, and Sunday, with return flights on those same days. The Africa Centers for Disease Control and Prevention says deaths have surpassed 200 in the Democratic Republic of the Congo and Uganda. The agency also expressed concern over critical operational gaps, particularly limited contact tracing capacity, insecurity, and insufficient funding. A World Health Organization official confirmed that more than 60 healthcare workers in the DR Congo have been infected with Ebola, with 34 fatalities. The United Arab Emirates has approved a resolution setting the minimum age for social media use at 15, becoming the first Arab country to introduce such a measure. The rule bans children from creating or using personal social media accounts and limits access to full platform features. The UAE joins countries including the United Kingdom, Australia, and Malaysia in introducing laws to regulate children's access to social media. Chinese film Dear You has grossed over 1.8 billion yuan, or roughly 264 million U.S. dollars at the domestic box office since its April 30th premiere. The film expanded its global release on Thursday, opening in Singapore, Malaysia, and Brunei, as well as China's Hong Kong and Macau regions. Centered on the Chao Pi tradition, letters and remittances sent home by overseas Chinese in the 19th and 20th centuries, the film has sparked nostalgia among Chinese communities in Southeast Asia. That's the news. I'm Shane Bigham.
1: Through an overload of information to get to the heart of the story. Cutting through an overload of information to get to the heart of the story. This is The Point.
2: Welcome to The Point with me, Liu Xin, and meet Martin Savory, recipient of the 19th China Book Special Contribution Award and chief editor of ACA Publishing. Mr. Savory, welcome to The Point.
3: Thank you.
2: Thank you.
3: Very honored to be here.
2: It's the honor is ours. Thank you so much, and congratulations on winning the 19th Special Book Awards of China. You're chief editor of ACA Publishing, and let's go straight to it. You're publishing a lot of novels. That's the
3: right.
2: Heavyweight. And by contemporary Chinese writers.
3: Yes,
2: fictions,
3: mostly.
2: Yeah. And then you translate that manually, not by AI, but by people who understand both languages, and then try to sell out, and you're doing that still primarily in physical form, physical book forms.
3: Yes, although for with our sort of platform that we use for every print book we produce, without a lot of extra work, we can produce an ebook.
2: Yeah.
3: But the ebooks, for a while, they looked like they might displace a portion of the print books, but then they seem to fall out of favor.
2: Mm. So primarily you're still focused on the physical?
3: We're very focused on the physical books.
2: And you're surviving?
3: We're surviving.

we won't get terribly rich publishing translated works from Chinese to English, but we're really into it and we enjoy it and we can definitely survive. And we always, you know, with book publishing also, there's, I can give you an example. We have quite a close relationship with Bloomberg. And when they published Harry Potter, they had no idea that was going to be big. You know what their print run was the first time? 500 copies.

0: audience just suddenly makes it.
1: Why Chinese contemporary literature?
0: Well, we like to differentiate ourselves a little bit from the other stuff that's out there. So one differentiating factor for us is we don't publish anything other than Chinese translated material. We don't deal with any other languages, and we don't deal with any other subject
1: matter.
0: Because we just like to focus on that, and there are lots of other book publishers that publish all sorts of other stuff, and we'll never be able to compete with the big boys like Penguin, Random House and all that.
1: But you think there is big enough market for Chinese specific translated work?
0: In time. Obviously when we started, the market was very small. Mm. But we were sufficiently keen to give it a go, and we enjoy being involved with that, that we thought let's just give it a go and see where we end up. Obviously if it doesn't work, at some point you stop.
1: How long has that been?
0: Well, that's been, if you look at the evolution of the company, it was opened a Beijing office in 1989, and our publisher Wang Ying then developed the company. Initially, it was focused on representing foreign media in China, and we produced something called the China Business Handbook. But that product, after several years, was basically killed by the internet, because it's so much easier to put a guide to a city or a country on the internet. So then we moved into the non-fiction. Initially ACA Publishing was only non-fiction, and that would probably have been around in the 90s at some point. And then in the past 7 to 10 years, we branched into the fiction.
1: And you stay there ever since?
0: That was the progression.
1: Yeah.
0: Yes. I mean, I would like us to still do more stuff on the ACA side, because I love the political, economic, social, technical stuff, as well as the fiction.
1: Yeah.
0: So we have another editor who specializes mostly in fiction, and I specialize a lot in the non-fiction, but because of the workload we have, sometimes I do fiction and he does non-fiction.
1: I see. Do you think there is a genuine interest in that, or it's a market that you have to cultivate? I mean, are people getting more and more interested in reading Chinese literature, contemporary literature?
0: I think it's a combination of both. We have to try and push and promote it as best we can, and we do that not just with emailing to mailing lists and social media, but with events, bringing Chinese authors to universities. Manchester, we've done Manchester, Leeds, SOAS, or to Guanghua Book Shop Store or something. But then China, you see, years ago you could ignore China, but today it's plays such
1: everywhere.
0: A large role, you can't ignore it. So naturally a certain percentage of people start to get curious. Mm. So those things are working in our favor in terms of people's interest. And the other trend is that translated material used to be looked down on. People think, well, I don't want to read some sort of funny translation, I want to read, you know, an original author. But that's changing, because as people become more curious about stuff from China or Japan in other languages, they're more open to a good quality translation, because it just opens a door which would otherwise be inaccessible to them. Mm. And there's been a survey recently in the UK showing that sort of openness to translated material is actually increasing, which is nice, because we were always a bit concerned about that in the past and the prospects for our business.
1: Well, that means people are more outlooking, I mean, more open-minded. Yes. About different cultures. They have to be translated, otherwise they have to...
0: Absolutely. They're either translated or they're just a closed door.
1: Exactly.

0: Exactly, exactly. So, if you have the opportunity to introduce contemporary Chinese literature, how would you describe it? Because just now you said haphazard, you know, you use certain adjectives to describe, Hitchhiker's Guide.
1: Yeah, the way I would describe it is there are a lot of wonderful Chinese authors which people outside China will never ever hear of or discover unless they read them in translation.And it opens up a whole world of experience. Like if you've never traveled to China, if you read some of these books by Zhao Pinghua or Feng Jicai or Su Tong, you sort of almost feel you've been to a part of China and experienced life there. So it's a real eye-opener, and it's a reason to read a book, really.
0: I would go into a bookstore.And I'm really wanting to buy a good book, but then to see the sheer volume of the books in front of me, I'm discouraged. This is one thing. And then every book looked good. And then I'm like, okay, in the end, I walk out empty-handed. But I'm sure there are some good books. How would you pick a good book?
1: Well, funnily enough, I rarely go into a bookstore and try and find a good book. Most of the books I've bought, whether they're e-books, audiobooks, or print books, I've had a newsletter and someone's commented on a book and I think, wow, that sounds interesting. Mm. And then I go and look online for a review and then think, right, I'm going to get that. And for instance, I'll talk about one book. It's not related to China, but I forget through which medium,a book about a sniper from Finland in the Finnish-Russian war, which I'd never even heard of. I didn't even know there was a war. And I heard about this guy and his techniques. He was the most successful sniper ever in the world. And I just thought, wow, that's fascinating. And I don't know anything about Finland and Russia and what went on there. So I...ordered the hardback book from my local bookstore. But so that's an example, whereas I would rarely, maybe at an airport I might wander into a bookstore and just see if there's something to read on the plane.
0: Yeah, I see.
1: And then I get, you know, the cover has, and again, when we're producing ourselves, we're aware of that, the cover art often has quite an influence, first of all, to attract your attention. Then you go to...a sort of blurb or review on the back or and see if that piques your interest. So it's a very sort of roundabout process for me anyway.
0: How does it feel to win the Special Book Awards of China, the highest honor?
1: It means a lot to me because the nature of the work that we do is you're not in the public eye, you're...A lot of my work I do alone, remotely from the company, poring over, you know, tens of thousands of Chinese characters.
0: Yeah, you were saying you're someone who enjoys wading through hundreds of pages of translated manuscripts. That's a lot of work.
1: I love it. And you know, I'm always coming across characters.
0: Translated manuscripts, that's a lot of work.
1: That maybe I knew once and I haven't seen recently and I forget it. And I always, so I just quickly

0: through this work, I keep my Chinese reading very current.
1: No, by that I actually mean it's a lot of unknown hard work.

0: stuff, you know, if you want to practice a character in the stroke order or check, even today, after all these years, a character which I'm very familiar with, and I say after all these years, a character which I'm very familiar with, and I think I know the stroke order, and just when I'm playing around, because it's fun doing these things on the screen, I think, oh, bloody hell, I've got that, sorry, excuse my language, I got that stroke order wrong, you know. And so I'm, yeah, it's a constant sort. So it's not like work for me, it's like a hobby.
1: And to be recognized.
0: And the recognition is wonderful, because otherwise, as I say, you're out of the limelight, beavering away, doing your stuff. Mm.

0: about stuff. So, you know, part of that is obviously I share my knowledge of things. It does annoy me that, and of course mainstream media is often like this in any country, but they like to dwell on the negative. So I prefer to focus on the positives, because there's already a lot of focus on the negatives. And but that's changing, because you've got these dynamic Chinese companies, like the dynamic US companies, that are really impacting the whole world. And that generates a curiosity about China. And people say, well, actually, it can't be all bad, because I bought an XPeng last year and it's incredible. And it cost me 2/3 of the price of a BMW or something. And it's brilliant. So that, funny enough, the commercial side's to think, oh, maybe China isn't all bad. Maybe there's some really good stuff there as well.
1: Just some, not much. Yeah, just a little bit. But really, yeah, it's for someone who has been learning Chinese for more than 50 years, over the past half century, my goodness, if you think about it. And then for people who have come to China so many times, including Hong Kong, of course, the mainland.

0: If you just look at the party, Communist Party members in China, it's about 93 million. That's bigger, far bigger than the populations of most countries. Just the party members, if you forget about the rest of the population. So yes, I really believe that the transformation has been incredible. And you see, driven by the government and the party here, there's a huge ambition. In many countries in the West, this sort of ambition to do great things, it's not there anymore. They sort of almost don't believe they can achieve it. And it is the pace. One of my favorite guys, Elon Musk, says innovation is not enough. It's the pace of innovation that matters. And the people who innovate fastest will win. That's it. And China in that race is very well equipped. And the other thing about the Communist Party system compared to a democratic system with multiple parties is these elected people in places like the UK and the States have a very short-term view. They may only be around for 4 to 6 years. So they're not interested in starting a great project that will take 10 years to do because they won't get a great project that will take 10 years to do because they won't get the credit. They won't be there. So China is able, because of its system, to take a very long-term measured view of development, and that's worth a lot. So yeah, I think it's it deserves credit. I wish they'd get more credit. They probably won't get the credit they deserve, but congratulations on the 105th when it comes. It's quite a milestone.
1: Thank you. It matters a great deal. Okay, I'm not yet a party member, so I can't take that credit. But I would say, yeah, it's incredible. And it's not just for the country of China. It has huge implication for the rest of the world.
0: Yes.
1: Right.
0: Well, so. in a forum we had, the United Arab Emirates is the publishing partner for the Beijing International Book Fair. We had a very interesting professor from a university in the UAE, and it was very funny in the forum where the minister Li was. He said one thing the UAE likes about China is they're not troublemakers, and he didn't say the US was, but everyone laughed because they knew what he was saying. Yeah, China is really a force for stability in the world at the moment, whereas the US under Trump panics a lot of people, even allies of the US.
1: Well, we certainly don't want to make trouble. We want stability. No, we want stability because only then can you grow.
0: Yeah.
1: Right? When you disruptions, unless it is a technical disruption that keeps you, you know, going technically and progressing. A systematic disruption is not good in a political system. Anyway, I have to leave it there. Thank you so much once again, Martin Savory, for sharing with us your wonderful insights. Thank you once again.
0: Thanks very much for having me. That's great.

0: be easier to be monitored. Therefore, by reading this data, we can also better understand the latest development of China's consumption market.
1: Yeah. Well, Jianhe, you mentioned regional economy. So from immersive cultural tourism to local specialty dining, Chinese consumers, I think, are increasingly

0: put the issue to a formal vote. The word China, accordingly, may not even appear here in this week's summit statement. So why is the divide within, and where are China-EU trade relations heading? To understand the current economic and trade disputes, one must look beyond the European accusation of so-called overcapacity and unfair competition, and examine a fundamental structural shift.
1: With persistent investment and innovation, China has taken the lead in new energy industry and technology. Actually, most of Chinese increased trade surplus with the EU in recent years comes from this sector. The EU still has its own comparative advantages in many industries. But the two sides need to adjust the model of cooperation and competition.
2: Despite a strong demand for green transformation, the European Commission last month called the rising trade deficit, now 1 billion euros a day, unsustainable. It has threatened fresh tariffs on Chinese goods to protect what reports suggest is the bloc's rapidly eroding industrial base, with sectors such as the car industry under particular pressure.
3: We must go down this bureaucracy. We must become more efficient in this respect. We must go down with costs. We must also rethink our green policy, because the truth is China is very efficient, so we can't compete under the act of framework in the long run. And so any protection is only a hold, but not the solution to the problem.
0: When Europe is anxious about losing its industrial age, it has begun framing China's economic appeal as a risk, citing overdependence and calling for diversification. And Beijing has pushed back directly on that narrative.
4: European companies make their choice based on cost, technology, and efficiency. How is that overdependence? Isn't diversification in this case just another version of protectionism? This sort of measures will not make the European industry more competitive, and they certainly go against

0: two-way investment totaling nearly $260 billion. The figures are strong testament to the operation.
1: Aside from the formal agenda of the summit, the debate over how to manage the world's most consequential trade relationship after the China-US dynamic will not go away. And China's position remains consistent throughout. Cooperation benefits both, confrontation harms both. The question now is whether Europe can overcome its internal divisions and choose the path of sustainable adjustment over protectionism.
2: Well, as economic and trade ties between China and Europe deepen, more European firms are expanding their investment and footprint here in China. Our reporter Xu Yi brings us a story of win-win innovation between one of the world's leading pharmaceutical giants and China.
3: Hi, Emil. Nice to meet you.
4: So, meet with Emil, the executive vice president of Novo Nordisk.
5: It's always like that in China. Everything is at high speed and high efficiency.
4: This week, a top executive delegation from Denmark, including him, has arrived in China, marking one of Novo Nordisk's largest visits to the country in recent years.
5: China is our largest market after the United States. It's my largest market.

0: Nation edge is strategically vital alongside its massive market potential.
1: So we're excited about that, and the global study of how this drug works that we submitted to authorities around the world was actually led by a Chinese professor. So again, showing that now it's not just a matter of bringing innovation to China, it's also a matter of innovating for the world with Chinese healthcare professionals, with Chinese academics. And we were actually the first multinational company to open an R&D center here in Beijing, and we still have a lot of very, very competent colleagues here and keep evolving that. As I said, we just acquired an early asset in China that we are now developing. It's together with the United Laboratories, and then we keep investing. So since we first came to China many years ago, we have invested more than 17 billion yuan here, so a lot of investments. And just this year, we keep investing in our large production site in Tianjin.

also building a comprehensive ecosystem for scientific weight loss to respond to this shift, such as its WeChat mini program for encouraging people to develop healthy daily habits.

0: is said than done for people who have gained weight, and that's where medicine can help you dampen the hunger signals so you get back to a normal weight. But it's important that you also eat healthy. So not eating, that's not the solution. Medicine can never be the sole solution. I think the Weight Management Initiative and the focus on a healthy China is extremely positive. Also, the government has set an aspiration to increase the longevity of the Chinese population, and that's exactly where we also would like to position our offerings as a company, because it is all a matter of not only helping patients live a better and easier life here now, but hopefully also get more quality and a longer lifespan.
1: Iran has reopened the Strait of Hormuz to commercial shipping without transit fees for 60 days, and the United States has lifted a military blockade of vessels to and from Iranian ports. Now, this comes just a day after the signing of that memorandum of understanding between the U.S. and Iran. U.S. Vice President J.D. Vance on Thursday announcing a 60-day countdown toward a permanent agreement to end its war with Iran. Our Walter Morris has more from Washington.
2: Thursday, the White House sent a copy of the Memorandum of Understanding to Congress. New images are coming in of U.S. President Donald Trump signing the document titled Islamabad Memorandum of Understanding between the Islamic Republic of Iran and the United States of America. According to the text, the MOU begins with the declaration of an immediate and permanent end to military operations on all fronts, including Lebanon. In addition to ending hostilities between the countries, the U.S. will end the naval blockade on Iranian ports within 30 days. The document states that Iran will ensure safe passage of commercial ships through the Strait of Hormuz. The deal also calls for Iran to dilute its stockpile of highly enriched uranium, and it waives U.S. sanctions. As part of the MOU, Washington and Tehran commit to negotiating a final deal in 60 days, but they can extend that period if they both agree. And Thursday, Vance held a briefing at the White House where he provided more details about the MOU. He told reporters that Iran will only get the economic benefits if they perform. He also touched on Tehran's missile capabilities, saying all countries have the right to self-defense.
3: Israel doesn't give up the right of self-defense if Hezbollah fires rockets or drones at Israel. The Iranians don't give up the right of self-defense in their country, but we do expect that as part of the final deal, they are not going to be able to build the kind of missiles that can broadly threaten the entire world. And that's what the President of the United States said yesterday. And look, I mean, it's very simple. You can't tell a country, whether Israel or Iran, they're not allowed to have any self-defense. That's not what the president has asked. That's not what the president has requested. But as part of the final deal, what we want to see is Iran not funding regional instability, funding regional terrorism, and of course trying to rebuild their nuclear weapons program. That's the main thing.
2: And Vance says the technical talks with Iran are set to begin this weekend, but that could change. In a letter to Secretary of State Marco Rubio, the top Democrats on the Foreign Affairs, Intelligence, and Armed Services Committees demanded more details about the MOU and any associated side agreements. Several lawmakers are calling on Rubio to explain the administration's plans for Iran's nuclear program and Lebanon. After the text was released, concerns over the deal, and some called it a major blunder. But the White House says the agreement strengthens U.S. security and drives down energy costs.
1: All right, for more on this interim agreement between the United States and Iran, I'd like to bring in John Gong, professor of economics at the University of International Business and Economics. Professor, always good to have you on the program. Let me begin by asking you, how significant is this Iran-U.S. agreement? Does it suggest the Middle East conflict is on the path to a resolution, or because both sides still need to finalize that permanent deal within 60 days, there is still considerable uncertainty?
4: Yeah, well, first of all, thank you very much for having me, Michael. I think it's pretty clear that this is indeed one step towards a final resolution of this conflict. We should be precise about the name of this agreement. It's actually MOU, right? It's a Memorandum of Understanding. Nevertheless, I think this is the first step. I would say that this is a very important step towards peace because this reflects the United States government's position. It's very clear that Washington is seeking a gracious way of exit ramp. And I think it's the fact that it's pretty much mediated and participated by Vice President J.D. Vance and pretty much, you know, promoted to the American public by J.D. Vance is a very strong signal the United States really, really wants to get out of this. So I think from that perspective, we can say that we're moving towards peace. And I think the structure of this document is actually quite interesting. It says that at the end of the last article says that

0: Pending the implementation of a couple of steps, Article 4, 5, 10, and 11, with respect to both parties, and then they're going to resume negotiation again to address the rest of this document. So I think, you know, this is actually a fairly practical and also quite implementable memorandum of understanding, a gigantic step towards peace, and I see light at the end of the tunnel.
1: Okay. And Professor, I want to ask you about whether or not ships may need to have to pay a toll transiting through the strait, because Iran has set up a new authority to regulate traffic going through Hormuz. President Trump, though, insisting that the strait will reopen toll-free. So what's your assessment? Will vessels ultimately end up paying a fee to transit these waters or not?
0: Well, I think that this agreement says by itself that, you know, at least for 60 days, the traffic should be free. So nobody should be paying a toll for this. Now, from an international legal perspective, I take the position that nobody should pay any toll for this, because this is international water. There's no legal basis for paying any toll here, as long as the passage is what's called innocent, right? This is pretty much the Iranian's position, that the ships passing this strait have to be not taking a hostile position towards the Islamic State of Iran. And that's fine. I think as long as these ships are for really commercial purposes, not taking any hostile action towards Iran, it should be free. I hope our government will take that position. We don't want to pay toll for something like this. We have never paid toll for the past few decades. So I think my projection that in the future, there should be no difference from the 60-day period referred to in the document. There's no difference.
1: Okay, we're going to leave it there. Many thanks for your thoughts. As always, Professor John Gong from the University of International Business and Economics. All right, that's going to wrap up this edition of Global Business here on CGTN. I'm Michael Wong here in Beijing. Coming up next is The World Today with Hona.

0: I'm Shen Ting, your host and voice of the South China Sea. What will happen to Earth if all marine resources are drying up?
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1: The Voice of South China Sea from China Media Group，
0: 让不同的人听见彼此。
2: Now the news. I'm Shane Bigham. A Reuters report says a senior U.S. official confirmed that Israel and Hezbollah have agreed to a ceasefire. The announcement came after Israel launched a wave of strikes across Lebanon following a Hezbollah attack that killed four soldiers in southern Lebanon. Lebanon's national news agency reports that Israeli airstrikes killed at least 18 people in the Nabatea area early Friday. The Swiss Foreign Ministry says the planned talks between the U.S. and Iran on Friday have been canceled. The announcement came after U.S. Vice President J.D. Vance withdrew from a planned trip to meet Iranian negotiators in Switzerland. The meeting would have been the first practical step in implementing recent understandings between Washington and Tehran. Following a memorandum of understanding signed on Thursday, Iran reopened the Strait of Hormuz to commercial shipping for 60 days without transit fees, while the U.S. lifted a naval blockade on vessels to and from Iranian ports. Data from a maritime tracking firm shows 25 commercial vessels crossed the Strait of Hormuz on Thursday, the highest number since mid-April. Vance also announced a 60-day countdown toward a potential permanent agreement to end hostilities with Iran. U.S. Vice President J.D. Vance has lashed out at Israeli cabinet members critical of the U.S.-Iran peace deal, saying Israel cannot secure itself through killing. Vance said some Israeli ministers have described the agreement as a threat to Israel's security and urged the government not to comply. He also noted that roughly two-thirds of Israel's defensive weapons come from the United States, which provides around $4 billion in annual military aid. The Ministry of Commerce says China will impose an additional 55% tariff on Australian beef imports from Saturday after shipments hit the annual safeguard quota. Imports have reached 100% of the country's specific quota under the 2025 safeguard measures, following a June 2nd notice that levels had already hit 90%. The ministry added that China's beef safeguard measures cover major exporters including Brazil, Argentina, Australia, and the United States, and are implemented under a rules-based framework consistent with international practice. China is seeing nearly 240 million passenger trips on Friday, up 1.9% from the first day of the Dragon Boat Festival holiday. Railways are expected to handle 19.7 million trips, up 9%, while road passenger traffic is projected to reach 210 million trips, up 1.4%. The Dragon Boat Festival, also known as Duanwu Festival, falls on Friday this year, with the public holiday running from Friday to Sunday. China-Europe freight train services made over 20,000 trips last year, up from more than 1,700 in 2016, a more than tenfold increase. Growth has averaged more than 30% annually. Since 2020, annual trips have consistently stayed above 10,000. The network now connects 129 cities in China with 236 cities across 26 European countries. China Eastern Airlines has launched direct flights connecting Shanghai and Zurich, Switzerland. It's the company's second direct flight to Switzerland following the Shanghai-Geneva route that it launched last year. The Shanghai-Zurich flight will depart from Shanghai Pudong International Airport every Tuesday, Thursday, and Sunday, with return flights on those same days. The Africa Centers for Disease Control and Prevention says deaths have surpassed 200 in the Democratic Republic of the Congo and Uganda. The agency also expressed concern over critical operational gaps, particularly limited contact tracing capacity, insecurity, and insufficient funding. A World Health Organization official confirmed that more than 60 healthcare workers in the DR Congo have been infected with Ebola, with 34 fatalities. The United Arab Emirates has approved a resolution setting the minimum age for social media use at 15, becoming the first Arab country to introduce such a measure. The rule bans children from creating or using personal social media accounts and limits access to full platform features. The UAE joins countries including the United Kingdom, Australia, and Malaysia.

0: in introducing laws to regulate children's access to social media. Chinese film Dear You has grossed over 1.8 billion yuan, or roughly 264 million U.S. dollars at the domestic box office since its April 30th premiere. The film expanded its global release on Thursday, opening in Singapore, Malaysia, and Brunei, as well as China's Hong Kong and Macau regions. Centered on the Chao Pi tradition, letters and remittances sent home by overseas Chinese in the 19th and 20th centuries, the film has sparked nostalgia among Chinese communities in Southeast Asia. That's the news. I'm Shane Bigham.
1: Analysis. We keep you informed and inspired.
2: This is World Today.

0: aims to foster broader consensus within the international community, ensure more effective responses to global challenges, and build a more just and equitable global governance system. So why does the world need governance reform? What does China's vision for a fairer and more effective international system look like? And how can these ideas be translated into real benefits for people around the world? Hello and welcome to the panel discussion of World Today. I'm Do Hongyu in Beijing. To answer these questions, we're joined by Professor Qu Qiang with the Belt and Road Research Center at Mizu University of China, Joseph Gregory Mahoney, Professor of Politics and International Relations at East China Normal University, and Zun Ahmed Khan, Research Fellow with the Center for China and Globalization. So thank you very much, dear panelists. Let's start with Professor Mahoney here. How would you assess the current state of global governance? Is it still fit for purpose, or does it need a major reform?
1: Well, I think as the white paper makes clear, and as I completely agree, we need to preserve the existing architecture. We need to preserve, above all, the United Nations, the established rule of law that we have internationally. All of these things are very important. They're very useful. To abandon them or to abdicate responsibilities, we've seen from some countries, would be a disaster. Nevertheless, these institutions, these practices are in dire need of reform. They need to be strengthened. They need a recommitment, and they need to be updated. We need to get past some of the old paradigms that had always made these institutions weak and that have eroded them over time. But we also need to think about how to create a better, more just world and to lead reform that way. And I think this is, again, precisely what the white paper is trying to lay out in a very reasonable and scientific way.
0: Zun, what do you think? What are the current problems that tell us we need a global reform of governance?
2: Firstly, I mean, I completely agree with what Professor Mahoney just pointed out. You know, the vast majority of the world, whether you want to call it the global south or the global majority, for decades, you know, these are in most cases newly emerged nation states. They became independent after centuries, in many cases, of colonization, after the architecture, the post-war architecture was really created. And since they emerged, you know, what they have consistently tried to voice, whether it was through the Bandung movement or many other, you know, so many scholars came and tried to discuss what are the systemic issues with the current scenario. What that meant is that we believe in the principles of the international order. We believe in strengthening the UN-centered international order, but we need better representation. And with time, I think another issue that has emerged is that the status quo powers also have limited interest

we need the powerful countries in the world, all countries in the world, essentially, to follow the principles, to respect the principles of the UN Charter, and to take the practical issues that we face more seriously. So China is really, you know, pushing for that. China has also in the white paper, we see that China is talking about the importance of maintaining the current international order, but for it to be more fair and just, to increase representation. This is, again, a demand, an expectation that developing countries have had. And China is also showing the world that it can be done. So there's a lot in the white paper about what China has achieved when it comes to development, when it comes to multilateralism. And it's really a roadmap

0: the budget because of the hands. And last but not least, I think most importantly is, you know, the gaming problem of the major country in the whole world, because some major country in the whole world are abandoning the major principles. So they chose confrontation instead of a cooperation, to which compromised the whole function of the UN system. You see, when we established this whole framework after the Second World War, the whole thing is based on one important consensus, that is the major country, you know, the five members, are willing to work with each other. They acknowledge the whole globalized order. They want to make sure the whole world is safe and sound. They want to work together in a global economy. And that's the reason why the whole UN can actually work. But now some countries are not willing to do so. They use technology and sanctions, you know, as a weapon to punish other countries. Some other major countries probably are seeing some other countries as, you know, the potential rivalry and opponent. China, even though is the most steady and firm supporter of the globalism and multilateralism and cooperation and peace, but only with China, how can you do so much issues? So it still depends on everybody's willingness to work with each other instead of facing each other as an enemy or a competitor. So I think in such a case, I think we really need the major reform in the UN system. I do believe the UN system is still the core of international governance. At least it's not the worst solution. I think we are very lucky we have UN. So we still have a platform, an organization to talk about most of the very important issue. So I think the function is still being there and doing very well. But we need the reform to let it to be adjusted to the most urgent and a major challenge that's been facing us, which is difficult, I know. But that's the reason why we need to work even harder and find a better solution for it.
1: And soon, the white paper says the Global South needs to be heard more. Why do you think that is such an important issue right now?
2: Well, I mean, one of the issues that vast majority of the world, as independent nation states, as sovereign nation states, did not exist when the post-war international order architecture was put in place. And again, the values, the basic values of that architecture are obviously, you know, they promote a sense of inclusion, a sense of equality, a sense of, you know, shared aspiration as one global community. But because they do not exist, their representation, even in some critical mechanisms and institutions, remains very low. And for example, we still don't have a single African or a single Latin American country in the UN Security Council. This is just one small example. And, you know, when it comes to various issues that developing countries are facing or would like to prioritize, even them forming a consensus, like we have G77, for example, right? It has been decades, at least more than two decades, since the Global South has consistently been saying that we need more reparations, really, for climate change and this injustice. But it took that many

0: Indeed, we've seen China explicitly rejecting paradigms that have been proposed by the United States recently, like the G2 concept. In other words, no, we're not going to move in that direction. We're not going to say that one country or two countries are more privileged or more consequential than others, even though we do acknowledge that bilateral relations between the U.S. and China are some of the most important in terms of their global sort of consequences. At the same time, we understand from the white paper that this idea of sovereign equality is also an essential requirement for solidarity against challenges like pandemics or climate change. In other words, if you want people to really come into and be part of solutions to global problems, they need to be able to enter those relationships with not only respect, but with an understanding that they wouldn't also be diminished by those types of efforts. Finally, we see in the white paper this idea that equality and inclusiveness are the inexorable progress in the evolution of the global governance system. In other words, what this means is if we really want to move forward with a shared future for humanity, if we really want to move forward with a way in which people are going to have an opportunity for a better life, whether you're in this country or that country, we need to have a mechanism where equality and respect is a principle for all and not just a select few.
1: Then, Professor Chu Qian, the respect for sovereignty is often controversial in reality. Why has it been so difficult to ensure that all countries' sovereignty is respected?
2: I think that there are still some reality issues. For example, like the hegemony, you still have many of, fans. Many countries with a bigger power, I'm not saying the absolute big power, sometimes even a small country, but in the region, they have comparatively larger power over some, neighbors. So they are so used to, treat the other, counterparts from so-called their own power and try to put their own value and interest upon the other country. Well, we know that the interest of your country is very, very important, but it shouldn't be at the cost of the other country. And also about interferism, a lot of people try to interfere the other country's domestic affair and use it as geopolitical tool, and sometimes even in the disguise of the humanitarian, interfere, and many tools can be developed because they can use this kind of tool to achieve many purposes, like their own economic gain, like to divert their own country's political tension. So all that actually lead to this fact. So interfering the other country have so many, use to benefit yourself. So a lot of country didn't see what the externality is. Yes, you can do that for one time. You can do that to profit yourself in a period of time. But what about the long-term problem? Just take a look at the UK. Well, UK used to be, very perfect example. They used to own half of the world, right? The sun never set the empire. But currently, I think all this kind of a problems, and not only UK, I mean, the whole European Union, they used to colonize the whole world. But now I think the illegal immigration issues, the split of the domestic society and the

and the global majority has talked about, versus an imagined liberal international order. And I'm really simplifying this debate because it was gradual how these two ideas emerged. But a lot of it was also post-Cold War, that the liberal world, so-called, you know, the winners of that Cold War, decided that now we are in an

0: My name is Alessandro Golombiewski Teixeira. I'm a professor of public policy and management at Tsinghua University in Beijing. I am a great listener of The World Today. In my opinion, The World Today is one of the best China radio programs. In The World Today, we can get the best news and analysis in what is happening now in the world. So please, come to join us.
1: Welcome back. You're listening to the panel discussion of World Today with me, Dohong Yu, in Beijing. We've been unraveling China's vision for better global governance. Let's continue our discussion. We want the international law to be above each and every country. But Professor Mahoney, what happens when the international law clashes with the interests of countries? How can the world make sure that rules apply to everyone equally?
2: Well, let's look at this in not an abstract way, but a material, realistic way. I would argue two things. First, as a Marxist, I would argue that the way in which the West and the way in which the United States specifically has perpetuated hegemony is unsustainable. It's clearly in decline. We clearly see the United States struggling with this reality.And it's in decline for a large number of reasons. One, because of the internal contradictions, we're always going to come to this point. But also because the rest of the world has increasingly found ways to overcome the limitations of that type of global order. And as they have done so, they've become stronger and more capable than before and can stand up for themselves. So there is the inherent structural weaknesses of that type of system, which also contribute to largerweaknesses in terms of it undermining, say, capacities to deal with black swans or gray rhinos, as again the white paper makes clear. But to speak very specifically, if we go back to what we saw recently with the summit between the United States and China in Beijing, for me, this and this analysis is shared by others, this was a moment in which I think the world understoodthat China had effectively stood up to and resisted these hegemonic efforts by the United States, these efforts to reestablish a global unipolar hegemony, that China had not only stood up to this and stopped those aggressions on a broad scale, in so much as they were also failing because they were not going to work out anyway. But in fact, China had created that capacity, had created the capacity to stand up for itself and protect itself, and at the same time refused to slip into that old dichotomy of us versus them, right? Now, this is a mistake, I would argue, that was made by the Soviet Union when they were gamed into this sort of competition. And maybe it was inevitable given the differences between the two systems, but the way in which the Soviet Union built the Berlin Wall, because the West had created NATO and was making these forays into East Germany and creating all sorts of problems. And so, Warsaw Pact didn't exist yet. You didn't have that. The U.S. had recognized West Germany as a country, wouldn't recognize East Germany. So all of these reasons. And so the Soviet Union kind of got baited into this us versus them dichotomy. China has resisted that. China has recognized that that is the problem. That is the old order. And the United States has sort of consistently tried to draw China into that type of struggle. And I've seen comrades who, concerned about the fate of Iran and Venezuela, have said, wait a minute, you know, China should even go to war to try to protect these countries against the United States. Venezuela has not fallen into complete colonial paradigm, as some feared. And Iran, by some accounts, actually just defeated the United States strategically. So these are countries that could take care of themselves. But at the same time, China also understands that going back down that path is the wrong path. So you need to have the capacity to stand up to the bully without becoming part of that old problem. And this is, I think, the wisdom that we see at work through Chinese traditional experience, but also certainly the critical reflections they've drawn as they have rejuvenated their nation and thought about how to move forward globally in sustainable ways.
1: Mm-hmm. Then, Zun, turning to you, how do you think we can move on to the direction that Professor Mahoney have mentioned? And most importantly,

0: How can we transform into the world where we obey to the rules, not powers?
1: Well, firstly, let me say that Professor Mahoney just explained this. I mean, this is a big question, you know, why and a lot of people in developing countries, you know, they criticize the imperial paradigm, which is about breaching international law and just, you know, pursuing interventionism where it's seen to give a temporary benefit, a short-term benefit or corporate benefit. But China has completely, you know, resisted becoming a part of that. And that is exactly what the world needs. The world needs China and other countries to really showcase, even when it's tough, that two wrongs do not make a right. Now, the question, I mean, how do we get there? I mean, in a practical sense, we are still in a very unequal world. Look at the actions of the United States in just the last few months. And for all, I mean, if we really were in a just and fair international order, actually, most of the countries in the world would have boycotted the U.S. by now. But that's not happening. We still live in an era where even though the United States has completely lost credibility, legitimacy, maybe 20 years ago, even though by then also there was a lot of interventionism, there was still this idea that quite a few people, even in developing countries, believe that the U.S. is a moral power and maybe they just, you know, act in haste at times, or maybe even those interventions were required. But now even American people don't believe that narrative. So how do we reach a point where international law is actually respected? It will just, I think it's a matter of time. I think if China continues, we know that China will very soon, already in PPP terms, China is the biggest economy in the world. And that direction is only, you know, changing for the better. Another question, you know, when people were comparing, because Professor Mahoney brought up the meeting between Trump and Xi, everyone knew that 9 years on in this meeting, China has the more powerful cards. And it has been because of consistency, patience, prioritizing what mattered. So China really has not only its house in order, but China is playing an increasingly important role in setting the standard and making sure that the aspirations of the global majority were not in vain. They are actually achievable. And I think it's, again, a matter of time that more and more countries, if they feel that they can break international law, they can assume that they should be treated differently, they will face heavier consequences. And it's also a matter of time that more and more Americans, I mean, a young generation of leadership is already questioning the U.S.'s role and how unsustainable this has been. So the long-term solution, and if you were a country with the kind of perspective and the kind of inertia and the kind of historic understanding as China does, one would assume that the best way forward is to really be more pragmatic and to leave issues that need to be resolved or misunderstandings for legal international mechanisms, UN-centered or other with global credibility, to resolve those issues.
0: So, of course, one of the major purposes of this global governance initiative is to call for global solidarity. And as Soon said, now we need a better direction and we need a long solution. Now, turning to Professor Qu Qiang, an important part of China's vision for global governance is multilateralism, as Professor Mahoney just mentioned. The white paper says multilateralism isn't really a choice, but the only workable path forward. Why does China see it that way?
2: Because currently the whole world is deeply intertwined. No country can actually single-handedly to deal with all this kind of diversified, very, very terrible challenges alone, like the climate change, COVID, financial crisis, and all that actually require multilateral cooperation. And you will never know which country or which person, which organization can help you. So in China, we always believe in that harmonious coexistence and cooperation is because we have some saying in China that no matter how small an organization or country is, they will have their own role. No matter how big a country or organization it is, they probably will have some blind side or weakness. So that's the reason why we always need each other. And also, I think from history, we all know that what

what makes the current world, you know, much, much better than previous world is, you know, the corporation and the globalism. Well, in the past thousands of the years, there is no international orders. So all the civilization, all the religions, all the countries, kingdoms are seeing each other as, you know, opponents. The war are, you know, unprecedented. Especially, I think we hit the climax in the World War I and World War II. So that is a very dark and a terrible period of time of the whole human being. I still remember it in Verdun. One day, there are more than 10,000 young people to be just killed. But after the Second World War, because we have forged this kind of the multilateralism and a framework, we didn't see, again, such a, you know, terrible, you know, desperate situation anymore, even though we have war, for sure. We have geopolitical conflicts, a regional war happening from time to time. But even in the worst moment of the Cold War, we didn't see this kind of a slaughter again. And also, talking about the economic growth, I think it's phenomenal. I think after the war, in the past 50 years, we've been seeing the probably most, you know, miracle kind of economic growth of all human beings. I think there is also one important, you know, achievement is that the rise of the global south. So in the first and second and the third industrial revolution, well, we only have several developed nations, and that's all, which means only like one-tenth of the human being are living in a well-off situation. But now, in the past 50 years, we've been seeing the rise of China, the rise of India, the rise of the ASEAN nations, and also Latin America, which means more than 5 billion population actually has been achieving a decent living standard. And that is also because we have globalism, you know, the global peace, global trade, cooperation, multilateralism. So people actually have this kind of the spirit. We truly believe that all the other nations can be our friends, right? If you ask, you know, a young man today and a young man like 500 years ago, they probably is going to see the world in a very, very different fundamental way. So we believe in cooperation and multilateralism, not like hundreds of years ago. So I think this also tells us, you know, multilateralism is the only path. And also, we have so many of the small and medium-sized, you know, economy and countries. And only with multilateralism, you know, globalism, so that they can, you know, perfectly to defend themselves and to avoid to be, you know, separated and a facial kind of challenge alone. So I think China is a country, always learn from the history. Even though China is, you know, much

0: hunger, and people have well-off, you know, living standard. But China never want to go back to the old way, because in China, we also have a saying from Confucius. It says, if you do not want to do something, if you don't want to have some consequences, do not do it upon the other people. So we fully understand this philosophy. That's the reason why we uphold the banner of multilateralism, and we think that this is the only right way, and hegemony and imperialism and all the other kind of the wrong behavior can only lead us to a wrong future.
1: And Professor Chu, if multilateralism is so important, as we learned from history, why are we seeing so much pressure on it today?
0: Well, I think we still need to think about all these kind of frictions or realities. So I think number one is, you know, the split of the domestic, you know, politics. In many big nations, especially in the Western nations, I think the popularism, nationalism, you know, and my own country, you know, first, this kind of thinking has been on the rise. Well, I think sometimes, you know, pay more attention to your own country and try to, you know, focus on your own culture is not wrong. I think it's right. Every country do that. But don't let it go over the threshold. Don't let it, you know, to go to an extreme. So sometimes when your country goes first, when it's the only first and the first than anything else, so it will lead to some danger thinking, is that, yeah, my country first. So in order to protect that, I can kill some other country. I can damage their economy. I can slaughter their people. I can, you know, do whatever I can, whatever I want, just to make sure my politics can just, you know, satisfy, you know, short-term people's popularism. So this is wrong, lack of vision. But in a lot of voting systems, this has been showing as a very effective and, you know, fast way to win votes. So that's a reason why we've been seeing in many democracy, quote unquote, this kind of a split, this kind of a extremism is rising up so quickly. And also, I think, well, the current industrial revolution featured by AI and the biopharmaceutical and et cetera, and the space technology has been make countries competing with each other more and more. So lots of the country are fearing that, okay, the other country has been rising up quickly, so I probably will lose my position as a leader in some fronts. Instead of thinking, okay, I can actually been working with them and we can together achieve 1+1 > 2 effect. So I think lack of, you know, mutual trust, lack of dialogue, lack of mutual respect is one of the problem. So if the two countries are actually very friendly, if they are always been talking to each other, if they all believe in the principle of multilateralism and equalism, then I think they wouldn't be that much fearing about, you know, the other country have better technology, because they can always use, you know, some better form to catch up. For example, joint ventures, right? Investment, businesses. These are being proved to be much more effective and a beneficial way to achieve the same agenda. And also, I think our capability in the international governance are also waiting to be improved, like we just talked about before. So many international organizations, international, you know, governance platforms are remaining slow and, you know, not so functioning so well in the decision making. So member countries just don't want to wait for it. They say, okay, instead of waiting for, you know, third party to give us an arbitrary, you know, decision, I probably should, you know, make some move on myself. So that's the reason why I think a multilateral is important, but it's still facing a lot of challenges.
1: Yes. And then, Zun, another key idea in China's global governance initiative is a people-centered approach. And one of the focuses is to help developing countries strengthen their own capacity for growth, as our guests have mentioned earlier. China says it's already contributing through initiatives like the Belt and Road Initiative and the Global Development Initiative. What impact have these efforts had so far?
2: I think, you know, If, first of all,

when we talk about the real dilemmas that global governance is facing. At the core of it, I mean, obviously, is inequality, as well as a lack of respect for international law and a lack of recognition that in the end, you know, these emerging developing countries that were colonized by them previously have increasingly more weight and more capacity to make their own decisions and to work together collectively. I think that's, I mean, that's one of the central debates. But another debate, another issue is that those countries that have lectured the world about how to govern themselves, how to pursue development, how to position themselves, they are the ones who don't have governance systems that are delivering results for their own people. Now, this could be also that their governments, decision-making

0: So that's the people-centric approach and result-oriented approach. And one of the ideas now, which a lot of developing countries, again, are thinking, okay, you know what, we tried to, for so many decades, emulate institutions, mechanisms domestically to be able to tackle our own challenges. And those were guided by these the free world or democracy, so to speak. But then look at China with its own unique system. It's able to address everything better. So what China is also doing, I mean, apart from initiating problem solving, really, for the world, BRI was addressing a major challenge that developing countries are facing, and China was able to fill that gap. And then the global initiatives are also there to showcase and to guide, help guide other countries how they can pursue development, people-centric development, pursue their journey towards the SDGs, which again is a global universal consensus, in a way that is successful and that also, you know, basically complements overall economic growth and development. China is exhibiting that by demonstrating it domestically, and China is also creating platforms for greater consensus building. So 30, 40 years ago, there were fewer opportunities for developing countries to come together and really discuss what is the essence of how they should eradicate poverty? How should they empower communities that are in rural areas? How should they pursue a path towards development, which is not about giving stipends, not about aid, but actually value creation? What kind of education system we should, you know, pursue that can complement our unique circumstances, and how to really plan and execute domestic policy to make lives of our own people better? So we have to realize that we really are interconnected. So if there is a consensus for all politicians, for all governments to in the end say that our purpose is to make the lives of our own people better, they would pursue more pragmatic policies and they would pursue cooperation as opposed to confrontation, multilateralism, true multilateralism, as opposed to bloc politics, because they would realize that that's the way we can actually address the issues that we prioritize. So being people-centered and being targeted, being result-oriented, this is one of the things that China demonstrates and also guides other countries that it's possible and it's the real solution.
1: Mm-hmm. So people-centered approach is an important factor for confidence building and consensus building, as you mentioned, and also for solidarity. But now let's turn to Professor Mahoney. We know that countries don't always agree, and it's impossible to make everyone happy. So how do we build consensus around a fairer and more inclusive system of global governance?
2: We do this incrementally, step by step, and we see these incremental efforts well established at this point. We see, for example, China supporting the UN development goals with initiatives like the Global Development Initiative. We see China promoting what some scholars call minilateralisms. So, for example, we see China working effectively to build greater security, development, and mutual respect in Central Asia, throughout Asia, throughout the world, doing this through multilateral mechanisms, but also bilateral mechanisms like Belt Road Initiative. We see China responding to major problems like the pandemic by recognizing that global public health is a global public good, and doing what it can to support those needs, especially in times of crises. So all of these are step-by-step approaches that are slowly moving many countries into a new paradigm that will, I think, eventually not replace the United Nations, but will help lead to more substantive reforms. Now, of course, the challenge in the meantime is that we do have a country like the United States that is deeply resistant to changes, deeply resistant to losing hegemony of the dollar, deeply resistant to green transformations, deeply resistant to giving up its outsized military power, even though it's unsustainable, even though it's clear that this is leading itself towards dissolution. So, you know, it's really about how do we continue to make positive steps forward without allowing ourselves again to be suckered into this old either-or paradigm that has haunted the world for a very, very long time. So I think we see this constructive effort. I think this white paper

and the effort to promote global governance as an initiative. These are concrete steps that are just taking another step forward and soliciting international recognition and support for those efforts in ways that will.

0: tangible benefits?
1: We have so many things we can do together. First of all, I think we have all this kind of initiative. I think all this four initiatives are basically things we can do together. First of all, I think we have all this kind

0: remember, there's time in the Nairobi in the in one of the meeting. So Mr. Secretary has been saying that you know, we know that that was a meeting. We're talking about the family and family values because we try to achieve, you know, one same standard for all the families, the same value for all the families all over the world. So before the meeting, and we think that is very, very difficult, right? Because some country have very different definition about the family and different value. For example, some country doesn't want the wife to work. Some country have, you know, polygamy. Some country, you know, required that, you know, the husband, you know, need to obey the wife. So you see, this is very much diversified world. But I think it's very smart, very wise for our speaker to say that, well, no matter what kind of the face and the culture your family belongs to, at least you want to have, you want your family member to be safe and sound and they can be happy, right? So I think all the representatives actually agreed, no matter what kind of the form your family, your marriage can be, but it all depends on this one premises that you want your family member to be safe and sound and happy and well off. So I think that actually has been give us a very important ground to, you know, start with. And also China, besides having all this kind of a, you know, philosophy and guidelines, China actually have done a lot of things. You know, the real action has been on the ground now. So I think through this kind of a transparent, accountable and measurable, you know, moves, and also the guidelines with and the philosophies with, you know, a very easy and a very commonly acceptable principles. So I think China can turn all this kind of challenges into its power and to build a, you know, more of the a program in the future.
1: Thank you very much for in-depth analysis, Professor Chu Qiang with the Belt and Road Research Center at Minsu University of China, Joseph Gregory Mahoney, Professor of Politics and International Relations at East China Normal University, and Zun Ahmad Khan, Research Fellow at the Center for China and Globalization. And that's it for this edition of World Today. 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Thank you so much for listening. Bye for now.

0: The MOU, Iran agrees to reopen the Strait of Hormuz, and the U.S. will waive sanctions on Iranian oil and unfreeze billions of dollars in assets. The agreement gives Washington and Tehran a 60-day window to negotiate more difficult issues like the future of Iran's nuclear program. And shortly after Iran's lead negotiator announced he wasn't going, the Swiss Foreign Ministry released a statement saying Switzerland is ready to facilitate talks and the preparation is still underway.
1: A senior WHO official says healthcare workers were among the first people infected when the

0: Verses of Ancient Poets.
1: 关关雎鸠，在河之洲。
0: To the masterpieces of our times. A Light on Literature brings to life China's literary heritage and a look at the world in a new light.

Hi, I'm Huang Rui. On today's A Light on Literature, we begin by presenting the book Tides from the West, a Chinese autobiography written by Chang Mengling and read by Tang Daming. Chang Mengling was a well-respected Chinese educator. He graduated from the University of California, Berkeley, and obtained his PhD from Columbia University.He served as the education minister of the Republic of China in the late 1920s, before being appointed president of Peking University in the 1930s. This autobiography reads like a movie script that takes you back to experience what China was like a century ago. Via this book, readers can relive the quiet village life of Chang's childhood,the fast-changing urban life of his teen years, and the impact of his growing awareness of Western thought, as well as the years of studying abroad that would shape his thinking. This takes place against the background of the end of dynastic rule in China and the country's transition into a republic, a journey full of social change, conflict, and war. Enjoy.

Ties from the West, A Chinese Autobiography by Jiang Monglin. Preface. This volume will try to tell the story of what has happened in China during the last 100 years, from the cession of Hong Kong in 1842 to the blitzkrieg of Pearl Harbor in 1941, with emphasis on the latter half of that period. A century is a long time, but of China's more than 4,000 years of history, it is but a small fraction, less than 1/40th. Yet the change China has gone through in that brief span is unprecedented in her long life. And now, more rapid changes on a still larger scale are about to take place. Since the first exchange of gunfire at Marco Polo Bridge, the attention of the world has been drawn to China. The heroic resistance at Shanghai, Tai Erzhuang, and Changsha has evoked sympathy and admiration in the hearts of millions of China's friends throughout the world. The part China is destined to play in the affairs of nations will be of great interest to the world in the period before us. She has been appraised somewhat too high by her well-wishers and somewhat too low by those who do not know her. In either case, the interest is there, and the fact remains that she has fought almost single-handed for 8 long suffering years, a strong enemy sustained by religious patriotic fanaticism, superior weapons, and efficient organization. Could China be lifted overnight to the level of modern industrialized democracies? Nor could she be exterminated by her enemies in a few years or even a few centuries. In the time ahead of us, she will become a focus of attention for the world, since future peace, at least one of the major factors of peace, will depend much on a prosperous and strong China. How is this great country to be made prosperous and strong? The problem must be solved by herself alone.

0: industry is essential for a lasting cooperation. With the above ideas in mind, the author has described ordinary happenings in some detail so as to acquaint the reader in some measure of intimacy with the mental, emotional, and moral makeup of the Chinese people as revealed through their life in peace and war. As small things often reflect major developments in a country, it is hoped that some sense of the meaning of greater events may be gathered from these apparent trifles of daily life. Zhang Menglin.
1: Welcome to Light on Literature, a representation of timeless works from Chinese literature. Today's narration by Tang Daming is Tides from the West, a Chinese autobiography written by Zhang Menglin. Zhang Menglin was a well-respected Chinese educator. He served as the education minister of the Republic of China in the late 1920s, before being appointed president of Peking University in the 1930s. This autobiography reads like a movie script that takes you back to experience what China was like a century ago. Enjoy.
0: Prologue, Frontier City. During a world upheaval with bombs dropping from the sky and bursting all around, one is apt to wonder what caused these terrible things to happen. What has happened in the world in the last decade is not something that merely dropped from the sky. Events have their causes. In the last years of the war, as I cast my mental view beyond the horizons of Kunming, where most of this volume was written, I saw how one event had led to another, with consequent social and political changes. Musing over the past in that scenic city on the Burma Road, overlooking tranquil, historic Kunming Lake, with bomb-shattered houses standing around me like the remnants of Pompeii, the scenes of what had happened during my lifetime unfolded themselves like a dream, clearly and vividly, before me. And I set pen to paper to put down what I had seen with my own eyes during the last half century of rapid change in the life of my country. As I began to write,

0: Welcome to A Light on Literature, a representation of timeless works from Chinese literature. Today's narration by Tang Daming is Tides from the West, a Chinese autobiography written by Chang Mengling.
1: Part 1. In an Old Empire. Chapter 1. How East and West Met. Centuries ago, certain wise men from the East, following a star, traveled to the land where a religion was born, destined in centuries to come to play a great part in the life of Western nations. A religion based upon meekness was adopted in the course of time by these peoples of extreme vigor. This religion of meekness, which teaches whosoever shall smite thee on the right cheek, turn to him the other also, won its way through the West slowly but persistently by braving Roman lions and enduring hardships, suffering, and persecution. A few centuries later, it began to trickle into China with the same meekness. The Nestorians came to China during the Tang Dynasty, which lasted from 618 to 905 AD, and the Tang emperors built churches for them. But they did not find China a fertile soil for their religion. Another few centuries passed. The Jesuits found their way into the court of the Ming Dynasty, which lasted from 1368 to 1643 AD. They brought with them Western astronomy, which caught the fancy of the Ming emperors. The Western peoples, meanwhile, with vigorous blood in their veins, not only absorbed the new religion, but also created science and made inventions, which led to an industrial revolution in recent centuries. As a result, they amassed an immense amount of capital, which had to find an outlet in other countries not as yet industrialized. It flowed to the east, first in a trickle, then in torrents, and finally in tides which flooded the Orient and almost swept China off her feet. China had no trouble with Christianity, nor with any other religion. Only when it was coupled with commercialism supported by gunboats in the middle of the 19th century was the religion of meekness seen through Chinese eyes as that of an aggressor. For a religion seen arm in arm with force changes its color, and the Chinese were unable to dissociate the two. This naturally gave rise to the impression that while Buddha came to China on white elephants, Christ was born on cannonballs. Since we were knocked out by cannonballs, naturally, we became interested in them, thinking that by learning to make them, we could strike back. We could forget for the time being in whose name they had come. Since for us common mortals, to save our lives was more important than to save our souls. But history seems to move through very curious ways. From studying cannonballs, we came to mechanical inventions, which in turn led us to political reforms. From political reforms, we began to see political theories, which led us again to the philosophies of the West. On the other hand, through mechanical inventions, we saw science, from which we came to understand scientific method and the scientific mind. Step by step, we were led farther and farther away from the cannonball, yet we came nearer and nearer to it.

The story is a long one, but it all happened in the short span of 100 years. The dramatic part of it, not more than half a century. I say 100 years because in 19...

Britain's principal export from India to that country, burned British opium at Guangzhou. Britain retaliated with cannonballs. Britain retaliated with cannonballs, and China lost the war. Torrents of Western manufacturers began to pour in through the subsequent opening, also stipulated under the treaty, of 5 coastal cities as commercial ports. These cities lay scattered at fairly regular intervals along the coast of the prosperous southern half of the country. Thus, new frontiers were formed. China's frontiers had lain hitherto solely inland to the north and northwest. This change in China's map was the turning point in her history. These 5 seaports, Guangzhou, Xiamen, Fuzhou, Ningbo, and Shanghai, running from south to north in the chain, served as depots for Western manufactured goods, which flowed thence into the richest and most populous parts of the country, the Pearl and Yangtze Valleys. Supported by gunboats, the Western merchants squatted like octopuses in the ports, sending their tentacles into the interior of the rich provinces. China, an enormous country larger than the United States, was herself unaware of the penetration and blind to what was bound to happen later on. The life of her millions went its leisurely and contented way from the cradle to the grave without making the least effort toward modernization, while a section of the people began casually to pick up foreign manufactures, whether for use, for pleasure, or out of curiosity. The gunboat policy of the Western powers, however, carried with it not only manufactured goods and opium, but also the healthy seeds of Western science and culture, which we did not see at the time, but which were to germinate years later to the benefit of China, one of the ironies of history. Meanwhile, the westernization of Japan went on by leaps and bounds. Again, China was unaware of it. Half a century later, by 1894, the little island empire suddenly loomed large over the horizon of the China Sea, sprang a surprise attack upon the sleeping giant, and bit off a mouthful. The next to go after Hong Kong was Taiwan, an island province near the east coast hundreds of times larger than Hong Kong. China now began to feel the pinch and rub her eyes in wonder. What was it that was disturbing her sweet dreams? My original plan was just to write out what I know and feel about my own country. As I have let these mental pictures run their course, one after another, they have developed into a volume, something like autobiography, something like reminiscences or contemporary history. Whatever it may be, it is all from the indelible images that unrolled in my mind as clearly and vividly as if they had been printed there only yesterday. In the rapid march of events, I felt myself a tiny cog on the vast whirling wheel.

What you just heard was the first chapter of the book, Tides from the West, a Chinese autobiography written by Chang Mengling, read by Tang Daming, and published by the Foreign Language Teaching and Research Press. Some names and terminologies in this book have been updated for contemporary usage. Join us next time on A Light on Literature for the second chapter, titled Village Life. I'm Huang Rei. See you next time.

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1: Some say Chinese is one of the most difficult languages in the world, and learning it is almost impossible.
2: So learning Chinese, the most difficult thing.
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4: So I'm sort of tone deaf. I can't really hear them.
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2: the grammar.
6: 知吃思诗都还难。
7: It's just complicated. So much.
1: Only because you're not learning it in the right way.Why not try Takeaway Chinese, where you can take some Chinese away and experience progress day by day. Takeaway Chinese, we will promise you a difference.
8: Hello, 欢迎收听随行汉语 Welcome to Takeaway Chinese. I'm Fei Fei, and joining me today in the studio is, as usual, our Tony Reid.
9: Fei Fei, and
8: hello, Tony.
9: Everyone. It's a pleasure to be here again, as usual, and looking forward to learning a few more words today, and hopefully you guys will learn a little bit more with me.
8: Yeah, let's take away some Chinese today, and today will be about check-ins at airports.
9: Okay, something that we could probably all use.
8: Yeah, so Tony, have you ever traveled to any places in China? I guess you've been in China for quite a few years.
9: Yeah, I've traveled a little bit. Most of the time I've taken trains because most of the places that I've wanted to go are...not that far away, but every now and then I have to step into an airport.
8: Yeah, me as well. And especially now, traveling by trains in China is really convenient. It's really easy and nice to be. No matter we're traveling by train or by air, we have to check in at the airport or at the railway station. And I know there are many English signs here and there helping passengers.With limited Chinese to be able to medicate around the station, but I think it'll be helpful to know a few words in Chinese to be able, right?
9: I think this will be very useful because, right now my airport lingo is, pretty shabby. So, it would be good to learn some.
8: And also for our listeners as well, if you want to know more about check-ins at airports or railway stations, please stay with us for 30 minutes and you will take away some of the phrases. Also for more fun Chinese learning, you can also follow us on Facebook by searching Learn Chinese to watch many fun videos and live streams. But first of all, let's hear a little dialogue about checking in at airports.

0: Okay, so Tony, what do you think of the dialogue?
1: Yeah, something that we could use. Again, yeah, there's a lot of vocab there that I'm not that familiar with. So yeah, let's give it a try.
0: Yeah, let's break it down sentence by sentence. And first one is, 你现在在哪儿?
1: Oh, that's, so where are you right now? Yeah, so, 你, that's you. 现在, I think that's like right now.
0: Yeah.
1: Yeah, and then 在 is kind of like at or like location here,
0: yes,
1: right?
0: Yes, yes.
1: And 哪儿, this is, I guess it could be, it's like 哪里 or 哪儿, it's kind of the same meaning.
0: It's the same meaning.
1: Where, right?
0: Yeah, it means where. And 哪儿is the northern way.
1: The Beijing dialect, yeah.
0: 你现在在哪儿? Do you still struggles with the er?
1: Yeah.
0: In the end of...
1: 哪儿。
0: Uh-huh.
1: Yeah, I'd rather just say 哪里。
0: Yeah, it also makes sense. 你现在在哪里?
1: Mm.
0: 我已经过完在哪里。
1: Mm.
0: 我已经过完安检了。
1: So this is, I've already passed the security check. Yeah?
0: Mm-hmm.
1: So 我 is I, 已经, this is already.
0: Mm-hmm.
1: And then 过, I believe this is the kind of like the past tense, right?
0: 过 is past, just like walking past.
1: Oh, past, mm-hmm. Okay. And then 完 is, I think 完安检. This is the security check, isn't it?
0: 安检.
1: 安检, this is the security check.
0: Yes, 完 indicates that the action, the verb before the 完 has been finished.
1: Okay.
0: 过完 is I finished.Passing.
1: Okay. And then, 了, this is also another past indicator.
0: Yeah,、
1: right?
0: yes.
1: So, yeah, that's a little confusing there because there's a few past tense indicators here and it's more than one in the same sentence.
0: Well, you can understand the 了 together with the 完. We have the verb, 完, the noun or the subject, and then 了. And 完 something 了 means have finished the、okay. action before.
2: 我还在值机柜台呢，我的充电宝不小心被塞进了托运行李。
1: So this is, I'm still at the check-in counter. I packed my power bank in my check-in luggage by accident. So this is, 我 is I,、
0: mm-hmm.
1: 还 is like still, right?
0: Yes.
1: And then 在 is, in this context, means like at a location.、Mm-hmm. And then 值机, if I'm pronouncing that right.
0: 值机。
1: 值机。So that is, I think that's the check-in, right?
0: Yeah, yes.
1: And then 柜台呢? So 柜台 should be counter.
0: Yes.
1: So check-in counter.、
0: Mm-hmm.
1: And then 我的, that's my. And then 充电宝。I think that's the power bank, right?
0: Yes, yes.
1: And then 不小心, this is the, I think that's an accident, yeah?
0: By accident.
1: So 小心, what does that mean?
0: It's careful.
1: Careful.
0: And 不小心 means
1: not careful.
0: Not being careful.
1: Okay. And then 被塞进. So 塞进, I believe that means like,to put something inside
0: of
1: something.
0: Sort of stuffed inside or crammed inside.
1: Crammed something inside.
0: 塞进。
1: 塞进。
0: 塞进。
1: 塞进。
0: Mm-hmm.
1: And 被 before that, I think that's to denote something. I think this is a past tense
0: passive
1: marker again.
0: Passive voice.
1: Passive voice.
0: Yes, because the power bank apparently cannot jump into the luggage.
1: Mm.
0: It's been packed inside.
1: Oh, was put in.
0: Yeah.
1: Okay, so this denotes actually that someone had this done or someone did this.
0: Mm-hmm, yes.
1: Okay. Oh, interesting. So then this word means that this object didn't do it by itself. It was done by someone else.
0: Yes.
1: All right. So 被塞进了. So someone packed it away. 托运, 托运, I think this means to put something in. Is it luggage or...
0: 托运行李 is the check-in luggage.
1: Okay.
0: 托 is sort of like I asked someone. 运 is like transport.、
1: Mm-hmm.
0: So you can understand it as the luggage that I ask someone to help me transport. Basically, you know,
1: checked baggage.
0: Yeah, checked baggage. You checked on the planes that you won't be carrying them with you.
1: Right, you have carry-ons that you take on the plane and then you have the checked bag.

0: bags that you check and they go under the plane. Yeah. You have to pay money for those a lot of times.
1: Yes, yes. And for checked baggage is 托运行李 but for carry-on luggage is 随身携带行李。
0: Oh my goodness.
1: 随身携带行李。
0: 随身
1: 携带
0: 携带
1: 行李
0: 行李、yeah. Okay, we'll have to write that one down.
1: Yeah.
0: All right.
1: But you can find that in the next sentence. 充电宝得随身携带
0: Somehow I thought that that would be over, but it's in the next sentence. Okay, so this means you must keep your power bank with you. So this is 充电宝 I think that's power bank, right?And then we have, is this day?
1: Day.
0: This is need, yeah?
1: Yeah, need.
0: Okay, so we wouldn't say 需要 here. Or would 需要 work here too?
1: Yeah, 需要 would work here too.
0: Oh, okay, cool. 随身携带
1: Yes, 随身携带
0: Okay, so this is like carry on.
1: Yes,
0: way, right?
1: Carry it with you. And I know the English translation would definitely have the you must keep your power bank with you.
0: Mm-hmm.
1: But in this sentence, you don't really have to include 你
0: Okay.
1: Here, you can just start with 充电宝得随身携带
0: I wonder if you can also say 充电宝是随身携带
1: You have the 的 in the end.
0: Oh, okay.
1: Mm-hmm. But that would be sounding a little awkward.
0: Really?
1: Yeah. It makes sense.
0: The power bank is a carry-on.
1: Yes.Basically, 随身携带 here is sort of like a compound verb.
0: Okay.
1: And then we have an interesting sentence. 我正要把它拿出来。我的行李还超重了。
0: So this is, yeah, I'm taking it out. My luggage was over the weight limit.I think this happens sometimes when we go traveling.
1: Definitely.
0: So obviously the 嗯 is an agreement sound.
1: Yeah.
0: And then we have 我正 And then so 我 is I and 正 is kind of like just.
1: 正、
0: right?
1: 要 is kind of like about to.
0: Oh, okay.、
1: Mm-hmm.
0: So 正要 is about to. And then we have 把、right? So 把 is that like a subject?
1: Or? It's sort of like...Put it together with 拿出来 in the end.
0: Okay.
1: 把 something 拿出来 means take something out.
0: Okay.
1: Yeah. So 把它拿出来 take it out.
0: In this context, 它 means it, right?
1: It, yes.
0: Okay.
1: Yeah, it sounds the same, you know, in spoken language, but in written Chinese, the three tas are written differently. Right?
0: Ta. Well, what are the three tas? Because I know ta normally indicates you're talking about he or she.
1: Yeah, yeah.
0: And then also it.
1: It as well.
0: And then what's the other one?
1: That's the three tas.
0: Oh, he or she.
1: Ta, she, ta, he, ta, it.
0: Oh, okay. Cool. I thought that was another one I had to learn. All right. Awesome. And then, so 出来 obviously here means to take out. Right?
1: Yes, yes.
0: And 我的 is my.行李 I think that's luggage, right?
1: Yes.
0: 还 means still. And then 超重了 I think this 超重 means to be heavy, right? Or
1: overweight.
0: Overweight.、Okay.
1: Yeah, because、when it comes to checking luggage on planes especially,、
0: yeah.
1: we often come into your luggage is overweight or oversized.
0: Yeah.
1: And that in Chinese are both can be called 超额
0: 超额
1: 超额
0: Oh, 超额
1: 超 is excessive.
0: Okay.
1: You know, going above the amount. 额 is the amount. 超额 And that includes both overweight and oversized.
0: How do you say hungry?
1: 饿了
0: Okay.、
1: And
0: that
1: here
0: 饿 sounds very similar.
1: 额 is the kind of the amount.
0: Okay.
1: That we're talking about. And in this sentence, he or her luggage is overweight.

0: 抓筋是剪。So I think this is, shijian means time.
1: Yeah.
0: And then 抓筋 means like hurry, right?
1: Look, 抓筋 is like grasp.
0: Grasp.
1: Tightly grasp. The four words together, tightly grasp the time you have.And together in this compound, you can understand is hurry up.
0: Make most of your time.
1: Yeah, hurry up.
0: Okay.
1: 抓紧时间。
0: And then 改签。
1: 改签。
0: Oh, 改签。This is to, I think, to reschedule the flight, right?
1: Yeah, to change the flight.
0: Okay. 会, is that will?
1: Yeah.
0: 很, very. And then 麻烦, I think this is like difficult or troublesome.
1: Yes, yes.很麻烦的麻烦的 can be describing many things, I think. 我很麻烦 I'm a very troublesome person.、
0: Mm.
1: Or 这件事很麻烦 This thing is very troublesome.、
0: Mm.
1: And you can just put it after any noun or subject. It makes sense.
0: Okay.
1: In most cases.
0: 麻烦、mm-hmm. is a pain in the rear.、
1: Okay. Yeah. And the last one is...我在登机口等你。
0: Oh, okay. That sounds like、I'll wait for you at the boarding gate.
1: 登机口 is boarding gate.
0: Yeah, 我在 means I will or I am doing something.
1: 我在
0: The 在 is kind of like the present continuous.
1: Yes.
0: Right? And then 登机口, as you said, is the boarding gate. And then 登 is wait. And then 你 is you. So,
1: yeah. I'll be waiting for you at the boarding gate.Oh, sounds like they're in a hurry in this dialogue.
0: Yeah, maybe on the phone.
1: Yeah. So do you have any questions about anything?
0: No, I don't think so.
1: So should we give it a try?
0: Sure. 你现在在哪儿？我已经过完安检了。
1: 我还在值机柜台呢。我的充电宝不小心被塞进了托运行李。
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0: 抓紧时间，改签会很麻烦的。我在登机口等你。
1: You're listening to Takeaway Chinese with myself, Feifei, and Tony Reid. We would love to hear from you. Send us your thoughts via email to learnchinese@cri.com.cn. And coming up next, let's learn how do you check in on your flight in Chinese? 如何办理登机呢？Welcome back to Takeaway Chinese. I'm Feifei and joined by Tony Reid. So Tony, we had a little dialogue about someone who are possibly gonna miss his or her flight. And we definitely ran into some, I think, interesting language points here and there. First one would be very interesting. I think you also kind of struggles with is 完了.
0: Yeah, 完了. I find thatit means like to finish something. But when you're speaking, there's a lot of things that can be finished. For example, you're working on the computer right now. And if I want to ask you if you're finished, that might be different from asking you if you're finished with your food or if you're finished working. Or, you know, so in English, we use the word finished for a lot of different things. But in Chinese, it sounds like the word changes depending on the context, right?
1: I would say both yes and no.
0: Okay.
1: I think the Chinese way is much easier than in English when you're using finished doing something or finished.
0: Really?
1: To do. Yes, I struggled.
0: Well, hopefully you can
1: with
0: open
1: what,
0: my eyes today.
1: For example, if you want to, I think we talked about this when you were at the gym and you want to ask someone if they've finished using that equipment, it's 用完了。Finished using.
0: Oh, 用
1: 完了
0: 完了
1: 完了
0: 完了
1: Yes.
0: Or 还用吗
1: 还用吗 Still, are you still using
0: it? Are you still using it?
1: Or you can ask them, have you finished using it? 用完了吗
0: 用完了 So that means you need to learn more verbs
1: yes.
0: to use. That's why I say it's harder.
1: Yes, with the use of 完, you have to have a verb in front of 完 to asking if you finished that action.
0: Okay.
1: 用

0: 完，
1: 用
0: 吃完，
1: 吃完了，
0: 嗯，
1: 完了吗？
0: 完了吗？ Yeah， 完了吗 would be the easiest way to ask any actions, I guess.
1: Okay.
0: Yeah.
1: So the computer that you're using now, I can ask you, 你用完了。

0: about doing my homework.
1: Oh, I hear that, yeah, 完了 also means not just finished, but I guess it also means you forgot something, right?
0: It basically means that it's kind of a way to express your emotion at that time.
1: Mm-hmm.
0: And most of the time, that emotion is not very positive. It means something bad happened.
1: Mm-hmm.
0: For example, 完了，我忘了。
1: 我忘了.
0: I forgot,
1: yeah.
0: And that exclamation you normally have in English in the front, you know, you have different versions of that. But in Chinese, it can be 完了，我忘了.
1: Mm, mm. Okay.
0: And also, it can go by the end of something. For example, 他完了, he's doomed.
1: 完了, oh, okay.
0: Mm.
1: That's not saying he forgot.
0: No, he forgot would be 他忘了.
1: Oh, Wang.
0: Mm.
1: So there's a G. So for pinyin, Wang and Wan.
0: Yeah, there is a Wan, doesn't have the G in the end.
1: Okay.
0: Wang has the G in the end.
1: Okay.
0: W-A-N-G.
1: Okay, so hopefully our listeners out there can hear the difference. Because at first, to me, it sounded exactly the same. But there's a G, Wan, and then Wang.
0: Yeah.
1: Got it.
0: Oh,
1: okay.
0: Yeah. For a lot of English speakers, they do sometimes struggle with the N and the NG, the differences in pronunciation, right?
1: Right, right. Okay.
0: So, 他完了 means he's doomed. For example, in a family,
1: he's finished.
0: Yeah, a boy did something bad and his siblings would tell him, you're doomed, 你完了.
1: Okay, that works. In English, it's simple. Like when someone says, you're finished, that means that you're done.
0: Yeah, you're done. But also, 完了 can like what we had in today's dialogue, 过完安检了, passed the security check.
1: Mm.
0: Right? And they have the 了 and the 完 and the 了 security check.
1: Mm.
0: Right? And they have the 了 and the 完 and the 了 separately.
1: Mm.
0: They have the 完 and something in between and then 了. It also makes sense.
1: Mm-hmm.
0: But also, you can put them together as 完了 something else.
1: Okay.
0: For example, 我做完作业了.
1: 我做完, so 做 means to like do, right?
0: Yeah.
1: And then 完 means finish, so I finished doing
0: 作业.
1: Is that homework?
0: Yes.
1: Okay, so I finished doing my homework.
0: Yes, 我做完作业了. But it also makes sense if you say 我做完了作业, if you move the 了 in front of 作业, it still makes sense.
1: 做完了作业.
0: Mm-hmm. I finished doing my homework.
1: That's one thing about Chinese that's a little complicated because you can smooth things around and it still works, but then sometimes it doesn't.
0: Yeah, the rules in Chinese are not that much. It's both a blessing, I guess. And also a curse.
1: Yeah, I suppose so.
0: Yeah.
1: Okay. So if I want to say, I finished work, can people normally just say 下班, right?
0: 下班.
1: But can you also say 我做完工作了?
0: Yes, perfect.
1: So that
0: 太棒了.
1: Works?
0: Yeah.
1: 太棒了.
0: 太棒了. So 完了, it's a versatile verb here. It's a versatile word here. It can follow a verb and that indicates the finished action here.
1: And then if I want to say dinner, how do I say dinner?

0: yes, today we practiced that, and I think that that's necessary to note that something has been done.
1: Yeah,
0: in the passive.
1: Passive voice.
0: Okay.
1: For example, 热狗被吃了。
0: So the hot dog was eaten.
1: Yes. So 被吃了 is the passive voice here. Was eaten. When it comes to 被 sentence,、the passive voice sentences in Chinese, it often indicates comes to 被 sentence.、The passive voice sentences in Chinese, it often indicates a negative feeling.
0: Okay.
1: Because apparently, for example, 热狗被吃了 you kind of can assume that it's being eaten unexpectedly. But I think、the use of 被 sentence, the passive voice sentence, kind of the same with English expression as well, because in English, passive voice sentence is also not kind of preferred unless you want to emphasize something with this sentence.Right, you normally won't be using these kind of sentence in your daily conversations. Normally,
0: no.
1: Yeah, but the 被 sentence can be really useful.
0: And
1: I think grammatically is something every language learner has to come across at one point.
0: Yeah, thank you for sharing.
1: Yeah, it's okay.

0: And then what was the other one? The charger. What was that?
1: 充电宝
0: Yeah, 充电宝 I think that's another one that's quite useful.
1: Yeah. Just remember, you should keep your 充电宝 in your 随身携带行李。
0: 随身携带
1: 行李。
0: 行李。Okay. Yeah, the carry-on luggage.
1: The carry-on luggage. And that brings us to the end of today's Takeaway Chinese. I'm Feifei with Tony Reed in the studio. For more episodes of the show, you can visit our website at radio.cgtn.com and go to the column podcast. 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
2: 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And if you like us, don't forget to follow the show and give us a rating. And we will see you next time.

0: Coral reefs are like a tropical rainforest with a wealth of resources in the ocean. They provide humans with 8 million tons of fish every year. In the next four decades, the coral reefs on Earth will face the worst crisis ever in hundreds of millions of years. I'm Shen Ting, your host and voice of the South China Sea. What will happen to Earth if all marine resources are drying up?
1: 您即将收听到的是《行走自贸港》。